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I'm Ian Hanna-Mansing. 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

0: Good morning, Cape Breton. Welcome to your programming day on CBC Radio 1 for Monday, July the 6th, 2026. Steve Sutherland here in our Sydney studio, along with Olivia Lacka behind the controls. Last couple of mornings we signed on last week, we had some fog in the morning at the airport. This morning, partly cloudy at the Sydney airport, clear skies in Port Hawkesbury. Looks like a nice day ahead, a little chillier than we were at the end of last week. Temperatures mostly around 9, 10-ish, and light and variable winds to start your week for the first full week of July. And we have Andrew Lamb in the newsroom to start the week.
1: Morning, Steve. This weekend, Nova Scotia sent a crew of wildland firefighters to Newfoundland and Labrador to help fight wildfires there. They're working on a fire near Labrador City, a town near the border with Quebec. A 28-year-old man from Spring Hill is dead following a crash that happened in River Phillip this weekend. RCMP say emergency services were called to a report of a collision on Highway 321. And Environment Canada says the sweltering heat we had on Friday broke temperature records for the day of July 3rd that had been in place for more than a century in different areas of the Maritimes. Wolf, more news at 6:30.
0: All right, Andrew, thank you very much. In the meantime, for today, we won't have that heat like we did last week, but it should still be warm, 24 degrees with a humidex of 26, more like 20 along the coast. Fog patches in the morning, but mainly sunny for your Monday with southwesterly winds, 20 gusting to 40. How's that for a July forecast? Fog patch in the morning, mainly sunny, mid-20s, and a southwest wind. That's pretty typical July forecast there. Overnight tonight, a few clouds, some fog patches, lows of 13. And then for Tuesday, fog in the morning, a mix of sun and cloud, highs of 27 and southwest winds, 20 gusting to 40. So Monday and Tuesday looking very similar. And let's see what the long-term weather forecast has. Wednesday and Thursday, chance of showers on Wednesday, small chance of showers, mix of sun and cloud on Thursday, temperature 23. Friday, chance of showers, 25 degrees, and then a mix of sun and cloud for the weekend. So looks like we're settling into a pretty settled little weather forecast for the first full week of July. But once again, for today and tomorrow, temperatures well into the mid-20s or more, mainly sunny skies and a southwest wind. In the meantime, we're starting the day in Sydney at 10 degrees. You need your jacket when you leave and you won't need it later. Coming up on Information Morning today, a company based in Cape Breton says it's been approved by the offshore regulator to bid for offshore wind development rights in Nova Scotia. So our guests are going to be two of the principal movers in that company, Albert Barbucci of Novaport and Chief Terry Paul of Member 2, about what this step means and what they plan to do with it. Also today,
2: daily, sometimes two, three, four times a day, there's people at the end of my driveway taking pictures.
0: Join us as we go into the woods not far from St. Peter's and explore the man-made phenomenon of the French Cove license plate forest. Anna Rack ventured into the woods at French Cove and came back with this story. Also today, it's the first Monday of the month, which means it's time for the Bird Hour. You can give us a call right after the news at 563-4116. Dave and Dave will be standing by to take your calls with your questions and observations about the wild birds of Cape Breton, as has been our tradition for decades now. So call us up after the news. Olivia will be standing by to answer the phone at 902-563-4116. Always nice to hear your voice, but you can also text your questions at 782-640-1665. And also, speaking of that pre-qualification for Novaport Wind Canada to bid on offshore development rights in Nova Scotia, also coming up on Information Morning today, we're going to follow up with the Minister of Energy for the province of Nova Scotia. His name is Marco McLeod. He's going to be here to talk about the list of companies from all around the world who qualified, pre-qualified to bid for offshore wind development. Novaport says they were one of those companies, although they were not on the list. Not all the companies were released publicly. But we're going to talk to Marco McLeod about more on what this list means, when they plan to issue bids for development, and what is the significance of the next stage in offshore wind development, including one of the sites which is named, which is the Sydney Bight off Sydney Harbour. That's ahead today. Marco McLeod is our guest at 7:30 on Information Morning. We'll be back.
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6: This is World Report. Good morning. I'm Marcia Young. We begin tracking a wildfire in British Columbia's Fraser Canyon. The Brunswick fire has ballooned 12-fold in size, triggering emergency evacuations near North Bend. Crews are battling heavy smoke and fire. Carolyn Sankey lives in Boothroyd near the fire. Her community was evacuated yesterday.
7: I'm devastated. I'm tired. I just want to rest.
6: Meanwhile, residents in Fort Simpson in the Northwest Territories are waiting to return home. They packed their lives into cars and fled to Yellowknife a week ago. The wildfire threatening their town pushed to within 300 meters of their doorsteps this weekend. But fire crews have been working around the clock. Jessica Davey Quantic has the latest.
8: We were expecting the worst, right? We were expecting losses of homes.
9: Mayor Les Wright just returned to Fort Simpson after making sure the majority of residents made it out safely. He got back just in time for flames to come within 300 meters of town. Fire crews, many of whom are from the area, continued working around the clock all weekend.
8: Still right hard at her, and they are working long days. They're not complaining, they're standing up to the task at hand.
9: So far, no homes have been lost, although there has been damage to some buildings. NWT Fire Information Officer Forrest Tower says the danger hasn't passed yet, but they're beginning to see a turning point.
10: We're getting to the point where we're making meaningful progress. For maybe the last week or so, it's been progress, and then we've had huge fire blow-up conditions. We know where the light at the end of the tunnel might be.
9: It's been a week since residents fled, with many driving over 7 hours on the single highway out of town to reach safety in Yellowknife. Mayor Wright is asking for continued patience.
8: Nobody can predict how long this is going to last until we're safe to come home.
9: For now, all the evacuees can do is wait. Jessica Davey Quantic, CBC News, Yellowknife.
6: Prime Minister Mark Carney will choose Canada's next submarine fleet later today. He is in Halifax for the announcement. It is on the eve of the NATO summit in Turkey. The new subs will replace the Navy's aging fleet with 12 new patrol vessels. The contract has an expected value of more than $100 billion over its entire lifespan. It's an effort to meet NATO targets of spending 5% of GDP on defense by 2035. Huge crowds are on the streets of Tehran for the next stage of Ayatollah Ali Khamenei's funeral. Music plays as the hearse carrying the body of the supreme leader makes its way through the streets of Iran's capital. Ayatollah Ali Khamenei has been lying in state in Grand Mosalla Mosque over the weekend. Many in the crowd are waving Iranian flags and holding pictures of the Ayatollah. Some are weeping. Others are chanting, calling for the death of U.S. President Donald Trump and Israeli Prime Minister Benjamin Netanyahu. The procession will move through some of the holiest cities in Shia Islam. It culminates with Khamenei's burial in his home city of Mashhad on July 9th. A wave of Russian missiles and drones struck Kyiv overnight. The attack killed at least 11 people and damaged department buildings. Russia's defense ministry has confirmed the strike, saying it used long-range weapons to carry out the attack on Kyiv and other locations. These strikes come on the eve of the NATO summit in Turkey and comes just days after at least 31 people were killed in Russian strikes on the capital, the deadliest assault on the city this year. Western India is overwhelmed by monsoon rains, and Mumbai is taking the brunt of the storms. The record-setting rains are creating severe flooding and landslides. At least 9 people have died. The CBC's Susan Ormiston has more from Mumbai.
11: Schools and colleges in Mumbai are closed today, the city under red alert, as lashing rain and winds continue for a 6th straight day. Sunday night, a 4-story building collapsed right on top of an adjoining shanty. Maharashtra State Minister Girish Mahajan said 6 people died, including 4 kids. The ferocity of the monsoon in Mumbai is shattering records. Not since 1975 has South Mumbai faced a day like Saturday with punishing rain, 265 millimeters in 24 hours, and winds whipping up twice as strong as average. 100 trees fell on Sunday alone, killing two residents. Last week, a massive one uprooted and fell on a school bus. An 11-year-old boy was killed. Transport is severely disrupted. Two major highways connecting Mumbai to Pune, an IT hub, are completely blocked because of a landslide. This man in Pune says children were stuck under collapsed trees, but no one came to help. We're struggling to rescue them, he said. July is typically the wettest among the monsoon months, but in many parts of India, the rains came late. In spite of the intensity, meteorologists are predicting monsoon precipitation will come up short of the annual average. A concern when India gets up to 85% of its annual rain during these months. Susan Ormiston, CBC News, Mumbai.
6: Police in the Philippines have arrested a senator. Senator Rodante Marcoleta is charged under the country's anti-corruption laws. He's the latest member of the upper legislative chamber to be arrested in just several weeks. Marcoleta is accused of plunder. He allegedly amassed huge amounts of money through criminal acts. In the Philippines, that is, the charge of plunder does not allow bail. Marcoleta denies any wrongdoing. American soccer player Folarin Balogun's one-game ban has been surprisingly suspended by FIFA, clearing the way forward to play in the team's World Cup match against Belgium later today. While the reversal is being praised by U.S. President Donald Trump, it is receiving criticism elsewhere. Steve Futterman reports from Seattle.
12: It's a decision that has rocked the World Cup and added a political layer to the competition. One phone call may have changed everything. The person making the call, Donald Trump. He spoke with FIFA's president last week, requesting a review of the red card. Belgium officials yesterday said they were astounded. The move, they said, violates FIFA's own regulations. Reaction from some soccer pundits was a bit more explosive.
13: It is quite simply the most shameful decision in the history of the World Cup.
12: Martin Lipton is a veteran sports reporter who now works for the London tabloid The Sun.
13: Defies belief, defies integrity, defies everything the game is about.
12: The U.S. head coach, Mauricio Pochettino.
14: I wasn't involved, and I found out today.
12: Says he had nothing to do with the decision. When the red card was initially issued last week, there were loud protests. Flo Balogun did step on the ankle of an opposition player, but most observers felt the red card was an overreaction. Now Balogun is likely to be in the starting lineup. American fans here in Seattle with an obvious bias are happy.
15: It's fantastic.
16: And any questions about why FIFA did this?
15: Don't know, don't care. Just happy.
12: Donald Trump on social media yesterday thanked FIFA for reversing what he called a great injustice. Steve Futterman, CBC News at the World Cup in Seattle.
6: The New York Times once called Ontario cottage country Malibu North. Muskoka is north of Toronto, and celebrity sightings are common in the summer. But there is trouble in paradise. Developers and longtime property owners are at odds over a new housing project. As Kate Rutherford reports, councillors have to vote this afternoon on what to do.
17: It is just woods, and it's no water access, and no one thought remotely that anyone would ever approve of such a preposterous idea.
18: That's Canadian actor and comedian Martin Short. He's talking about a proposed housing subdivision behind his summer home on Lake Rosso. It would be called Rosso Springs and would offer under 50 lots for sale. Short says he's not anti-development, but says the subdivision is too densely populated and out of character for the pristine landscape. Planning consultant Leo Deloitte argues there's a market for high-end living, even if it's not waterfront.
19: The proposal is not for what's called affordable housing. So it'll be people that want to have the experience of living near Rosso Hamlet.
18: Seguin Township Mayor Ann McDermott says affordable housing is what they need. Staff recommended against changes to pave the way for the subdivision, saying the land is zoned rural and lacks services and infrastructure. And it falls outside the approved settlement areas where it is seeking housing.
6: The CBC's Kate Rutherford. And that is the latest national and international news from World Report. I'm Marcia Young.
0: Good morning, Cape Breton, and welcome to Information Morning for the 6th of July. today. It is the first Monday of the month, which means it's time for the Bird Hour on Information Morning. Give us a call now with your questions and observations about the birds of Cape Breton with our resident bird watchers, Dave and Dave, standing by to take your calls between 6 and 7 on Information Morning. Is the makings of a lovely Monday around the island. Temperatures on the cool side this morning, 9 or 10, but we are in for a humid and a warm day for today and tomorrow. And if you'd like to call us up in the Bird Hour, Olivia is standing by to take your call at 902-563-4116. That's 902-563-4116 to give us a ring in the first hour for the Bird Hour on Information Morning. First up, though, it's time to touch base on your news headlines with Andrew Lamb.
1: Morning, Steve. Farmers are facing challenges when it comes to dealing with extreme weather. This past wet and cold spring was a sharp contrast to last year's drought. 20 wildland firefighters from Nova Scotia are helping to fight a wildfire in Newfoundland and Labrador. They arrived this weekend. And a Cape Breton man's property is attracting a lot of attention. He has 3,000 license plates nailed to trees. Full newscast at 6:30.
0: All right, Andrew, thank you. In your weather forecast for today, some fog patches possible in the morning at the Sydney Airport this morning. Partly cloudy, though. And on the general agenda for the day, mainly sunny skies, temperatures at 24, humidex of 26, and winds from the southwest at 20, gusting to 40 today. Right now in Sydney, the temperature is 11, and it's time for the Bird Hour.

0: All right, the Bird Hour is your chance to call with your questions and observations about the birds of Cape Breton. Our guests on the first Monday of every month are retired wildlife biologist and former manager at DNR, Dave Harris, and Professor Emeritus of Biology at CBU, Dave McCorkadale. Our giveaway this month, it's kind of cool, it's the game Sibley Birders Trivia, 400 questions to test every birder's knowledge. So if you call in, we'll put your name in Bill's lucky green hat. Olivia makes a draw at the end of the show. Once again, the number to call is 563-4116. The lines are open right now, 902-563-4116. As a matter of fact, if you call now, we have several lines open. You'll get in right away. Gentlemen, good morning.
1: Good morning.
2: Good morning.
0: Did you raise the ire of our resident seagull mom?
1: Oh, yes.
2: I did. Yeah.
1: She's quite protective of her youngins.
0: She is. She's up early, and you guys are among the first in. So,
2: and I thought I was in Vancouver, because many of the flat-top buildings in Vancouver, the high-rises, you know, 25, 30 stories, have gulls nesting on the top.
0: Okay.
2: Now, they're glaucous-winged gulls, or the hybrids with glaucous wings hybridized with a couple of others. It's sometimes not clear what it is. This is an American herring gull. I just thought I'd get look. That in, Steve.
1: You can get a lot closer to it than likely you do the 30-floor high.
2: Yeah,
0: and she gets a lot closer to you,
1: yeah,
0: too.
1: Yeah, she stares right down at you and lets you know that don't come any closer. Yeah. Go in.
2: And I think about 10 years ago, Glace Bay High has a big flat roof, and they had an issue with not just one pair of gulls, but a few, several pairs, tens of pairs of gulls nesting on the top there. And my recollection that it was Terry Power who was working on that with DNR, they strung up line, like not, it wasn't fishing line, it was a bit thicker than that, in a network across the top of the building so they couldn't land.
0: Mm-hmm.
2: And I'm not sure if it solved it completely, but you don't see nearly as many there now.
0: Okay. Well, I think we're in it until these two are fledged.
2: Yeah.
0: Dave sent us a picture of the two young, the juveniles on the nest. So.
2: Yeah, they should be another 10 days or so.
1: Then they'll be flying,
0: Okay.
2: Takes them about, probably about just over three weeks between when they hatch and when they fly away.
0: I'll keep my squeegee handy in the meantime. Yeah.
1: But once she does that, she'll go there again.
0: Okay, so this is a...
1: Be warned.
0: A routine.
1: Yes, okay. This will start a trend.
0: I'll keep my car brush handy. We do have a caller on the line. So why don't we go to a caller first, and then we'll talk about our bird of the month.
1: Sure.
0: So we have, first up at 902-563-4116, Ron Murphy of Whitney Pier. G'day, Ron.
3: Good morning, guys. How are you?
0: Very well.
3: Thanks for taking my call.
0: Of course. Thanks for calling. What's up?
3: Well, I've been bird watching for probably 35 years or so. And last week, for the first time, I had an indigo bunting at my feeders.
0: Oh, cool.
3: Yeah. So he's lost, I guess, is he?
1: Most years, there's two or three up to six or seven that make it here in the spring. They've essentially gone a little further north than they planned, maybe because of the wind direction and velocity. And they stay here a few weeks and then wander back.
2: Yeah, this is very late for it to hang around. So, as birders, that's what we're interested in, these trying to understand why these things are a little bit different. There's been one down near Dundee Golf Course as well. That was about, three, four weeks ago. But normally, as Dave said, they're here late April, early May, and then by the middle of May, they're gone.
3: That's a beautiful little bird.
0: How would you describe it, Ron?
3: Yeah. Pardon?
0: How would you describe it?
3: Well, it was bright blue, small like a sparrow, you know? Mm-hmm. And I had sunflower seeds, and I got the seaweed feeders, and they were under that, picking it off the ground.
2: Yeah. Yeah, and it would be this. It would be the seeds.
3: I've seen them. Yeah, they were picking the seeds up.
2: They're about the size of a song sparrow. I mean, more or less, and there's definitely seed eaters. That's what they feed on.
0: But here we don't have an awful lot of, and they're kind of like an iridescent, kind of shiny blue, aren't they?
3: Yeah, that's it. Yeah,
2: yeah.
0: Yeah, we don't have a lot of that.
2: No,
0: and in Cape Breton.
2: They're totally blue.
0: Cool.
2: Yeah.
0: Very cool. Thanks for calling, Ron, telling us about it.
3: Okay, then thank you very much.
0: Right on. And how long's he been around?
3: He was here about 2 or 3 days.
0: Okay. Has he moved on now?
3: Oh, yeah, I haven't seen him maybe 4 or 5 days.
0: Gotcha. Okay. Thanks very much for the call.
3: Okay, thank you, my friend.
0: Okay, bye-bye. That's Ron Murphy in Whitney Pier. Call us up with your questions about birds at 563-4116. So what is our bird of the month, Jeff?
1: A willet.
0: A willet. Okay, how come?
1: Well, if you're near a beach, and this is beach-type weather, they're there. They like wetlands, wettish meadows near salt marshes, so pretty common all along our coast. Mm-hmm. And if you're kayaking, surfing, or even on the beach, you'll see them in the very distinctive black with a white in between it. So when they're flying, their wings show brightly that this is a bird moving around.
0: Right.
1: But when they stop, they just about disappear because they're sort of a grayish brown and fit right in with their surroundings.
2: And they're incessant. Dave played that call. If you're walking along, in behind the beach in the dunes, they get up in the air and they fly around, and you can be there for an hour and they keep at it and at it and at it. I know some people who live along the coast who get a little bit irritated.
0: They start to go a little
2: because
0: crazy.
2: They have infinite patience to keep going and going and going.
0: And what's the bill like on a willet?
2: It's a long, straight bill. So the bird looks more or less like a greater yellow legs, except it's a bit chunkier, thicker bill, and doesn't have the yellow legs when it's standing. And then, as Dave says, as soon as it flies, you know it's a willet because it's got really broad white patches in the wings. And it flies around going, willet, willet, willet.
1: Yeah, their bills are mostly gray, but the tip is black. And sometimes it even looks like it's slightly upturned, but just slightly.
0: Right, yeah. It's kind of distinctive.
1: Yeah. It's a stout build, but it's flexible, so they can probe quite a bit with it.
0: Cool. So where have you guys been seeing them lately?
1: Well, Glace Bay Beach always has some near it. I was out near Port Morion Beach, and just past there, there's always some nesting and wandering around. And like Dave says, incessantly up when someone's nearby, they're letting you know that they're
0: there. They know you're there.
1: Yeah.
2: Yeah. So Port Morion, Lordways, some of the over like Judic and around some of the lands around Mabu Harbor and the inlet there, and Shedacamp Island. I haven't seen them all those places nonetheless, but that's in the past. Those are the places. And interestingly, I was out at the Bird Islands, and there was one out there, which I think it's only the second time I've seen a willet. That's not nesting habitat. It's it's probably standing there figuring out, where should I go? Because this is not
1: this is
2: the
1: not
2: place
1: working.
2: To nest.
1: This is not where I want to be.
0: Want to give us that call one more time,
1: sure,
0: Dave? This is the willet call.
1: And it does go on.
2: They can go all day.
0: Right on. But we can't go all day. We can only go to 7 o'clock with these guys. So give us a ring with your questions or your observations about the wild birds of Cape Breton at 902-563-4116 is the number to call. Our next caller is also from the pier. It's Simon Gillis checking in. Hi, Simon.
4: Well, good morning, gentlemen, on a fine day like this.
0: Lovely
4: day. Especially in the pier, my dear.
0: What's up?
4: Well, I'll tell you, in the 13 years now I've been living here, this is the first year we've had a bit of a colony of grackles hanging around, and the first time I've seen a goldfinch and a couple of chickadees. And I got to tell you, when these grackles get a little put off their feed by a crow, they put up quite a battle with that crow, and they put the run on them, boy.
2: Yeah.
4: It's exciting to watch.
2: Yeah, they can be quite aggressive. This time of Is it a small flock then? By this time of year, they're younger out of the nest, and they tend to flock up and spend their time wandering on lawns looking for bugs. So.
4: Honest to goodness, there's only been about a dozen of them here around, but they're busy.
2: And can I point out another first, Simon?
4: Yes.
2: This is the first time you've been the second caller in from Whitney Pier in the morning.
0: Usually you're the avant-garde for the pier.
4: Of the day. It always is.
0: And yet what else did you say you saw? You got a chickadee, grackles, and what was the other thing you said you saw? Oh, a goldfinch.
4: Yeah. Yeah. Right. And the first year, we had one nuthatch, and it was amazing watching him come down the tree head first. Honest to goodness. Yeah. Otherwise, it's a ton of starlings and seagulls.
0: Yeah. Also a distinctive little chirp on a nuthatch. Can you find that for us, Dave?
1: Sure.
0: Relatively quickly. Dave's our go-to sound effect guy.
4: We used to
0: convince McCorkadale to do the noises, but he won't do it anymore. Can you do a nuthatch? There you go. We got a nuthatch out of him. Anything else on your mind, Simon?
4: Oh, not too much, but since you're doing bird imitations, we can do a little chickadee for you.
0: Yeah. Nice. You called out the nuthatch with that, Simon.
4: Oh, no, there you go.
0: That's good. That was impressive. Call with your bird impressions anytime.
4: Okay, then. Very good, guys. Enjoy the day. It's going to be a beauty.
0: Thanks,
4: we
0: Simon.
4: We have a golf day at 20 after 1, so we're going to be on the course.
0: Oh, good for you.
4: Amen.
0: Enjoy your walk. Don't count.
4: Thank you kindly.
1: Don't count.
0: See ya.
4: Hold on. Bye-bye now.
0: What's the nuthatch sound like again, Dave?
1: Oh, you want
0: it was funny. It was funny while Simon was doing his chickadee and the nuthatch, because they often go together, right? That was good, Dave. That was really good. I'm impressed. Whose phone is dinging? Who's got their dinger on?
1: It's
0: is your dinger
1: me.
0: On, Dave?
1: Sorry, I've got to turn it off.
0: We need your audio for the birds anyway.
1: It's actually my daughter-in-law in Doha listening. You know she was listening, so that's what it was.
0: Dad, hi, you're live on the radio. Hi, Abby, from all of us at Information Morning. Your dad's phone is dinging like a bird. We're going back to the phone lines now at 563-4116. What time is it in Doha?
1: It's much later than here.
0: It's in the evening, about, like 11 hours?
1: No, it's only 5, so it's about noon.
0: Okay, right on. Dale Cadden is on the line from New Waterford. Hey, Dale.
5: Good morning. How are you?
0: Very well, thank you. And you?
5: I'm very well. I'm just driving home from my trailer.
0: Okay, nice. Where's your trailer?
5: Out in Catalone.
0: Oh, nice. Did you see anything interesting?
5: Yeah, yeah. Now, I haven't... I've just started bird watching, I'm going to say, over the last year, and I'm just fascinated with it. But it wasn't in Cape Breton. I was in Truro over the weekend, and I saw a cardinal.
0: Okay,
5: and
0: yeah.
5: I've never seen them around. I've seen them in Ontario.
1: They're on their way. We had our first nesting in Cape Breton last year. So, you know, they're going to quickly build up here. All through the mainland now, they're quite a common bird. But they're just making it here now.
0: Yeah,
5: I hadn't seen them, and they're just so beautiful. One had flown right in front of me when I was driving up my girlfriend's road and just stopped right on the street in front of me. I couldn't believe it was beautiful. Not often you see a nice, beautiful red bird.
0: Yeah. Well, especially, that's another one. We talk about the indigo bunting. We don't have many things that are really bright blue, and that's another one. We don't have many red things here.
2: Bright red.
5: I heard that. The blue, but one of my favorite are those little yellow chickadees. I don't think, I don't know the actual names of them because I'm just watching them. But the
1: goldfinches,
5: yellow ones.
1: Yeah, yes, American goldfinch. Yeah.
5: Oh my gosh, they're so sweet. I just love them. Yeah,
0: that's what that's what Simon was calling about. And you know what is interesting? And I know this from sitting in on the Dave's and moderating for all these years. A lot of people call in the winter and they think they're different birds.
2: Yeah.
0: Because they change colors so entirely, they almost look like different birds. So they always think they're coming back in the spring, right? We get those calls.
5: Oh, so they do change color in the winter.
1: Yeah, sort of an olivey color.
2: Yeah, drab. And then think of the male, which is bright yellow and black.
0: And it's just so different in the spring that people think it's a different bird arriving.
2: Yeah.
0: But it's the bird they've had all year.
5: The males are always more beautiful in every little species, aren't they?
2: Some. Well, we have
0: one particular species where that may not be the case.
2: We have phalaropes.
5: Yeah.
2: Phalaropes, the males are the are the drab colored ones, and the females are bright. And the males are the ones who sit on the nest. And so the female will lay a clutch of eggs with one male. He'll sit on the nest. Oh. She'll go find another male, mate with him. And then he'll sit on the eggs for with that clutch too. But yeah,
5: it's very cool.
2: Yeah, in those ones, it's the female that's much brighter than the male.
5: Oh, now I have one more question if we have one more second.
0: Sure.
5: The eagles, the Bruce and Helene, or Suki and Helene that are out there, how long does it take before the baby flies the nest?
1: They usually fly in late June, but sometimes they run a little late. So it was a late spring, so that might have set them back a week or so.
2: So are they fledged from there? Because normally it's about 6 weeks as an egg and 6 weeks from hatching until when they fledge. I mean, within a few days. So that's, 12 weeks. That's, I think that's 3 months.
5: It's getting close.
2: Yeah.
5: So
2: yeah,
5: these are the eagles that are kind of jumping.
2: Yeah, these ones.
1: Yeah. When they're jumping, they're just practicing.
2: Yeah.
1: Because the first time they jump off, is it's not like learning to walk when you can fall down and you're okay. Yeah. If they make a mistake, it's pretty well a demise. Yeah. When we were doing a lot of banding, 20% of the young, we found a band. Near a nest, so 20% of them don't make it past their first flight. That was that was when we were working on them in the late 70s and 80s.
0: Wow, that's interesting. So these are the ones at Gardner Mines, the ones in the nest?
1: Yeah.
2: And anybody can go on. The Port Morian Fish and Wildlife have a webcam there. And if you Google that, you can go and look at them.
5: Port Morian Wildlife, something like that, on YouTube. It's great. You can watch it live. It's fantastic. Yeah,
2: somebody
5: I love it. Me and my granddaughter watch all the time.
2: Okay, so you can tell whether they've fledged. I haven't looked at it for a while, so I don't know whether they've just fledged or not.
1: But they should be off. If they're not, it should be within the week.
0: Well, welcome home to New Waterford. We'll have to leave you because we have to go to the news, but thanks for the lively call.
5: Have a lovely day, guys.
0: Yeah, enjoy your next trip to Catalone.
5: Yes, I will. Thanks. Take care.
0: I was just kayaking not far from Catalone off Manadu this weekend, and there were a lot of seabirds there and a lot of young, for sure. Yeah. You're with CBC and Cape Breton, back with the Bird Hour right after the news at 6:30.
6: This is CBC News serving Nova Scotia. Good morning, I'm Andrew Lamb. Here's what's making news. A crew of wildland firefighters from Nova Scotia arrived this weekend in Newfoundland and Labrador to help fight a wildfire there. 20 firefighters have been sent, and they're working alongside local crews with aerial support. That's according to a Facebook update yesterday afternoon from Newfoundland and Labrador's Department of Forestry, Agriculture, and Lands. The teams are focused on the Walsh River wildfire's southern and western flanks. That fire is near Labrador City, which is a mining town near the Quebec border. Farmers in Cape Breton are coming out of a spring that was wet and cold, a steep contrast from last year's drought. But even though they got the rain they wanted, some farmers' crops are still struggling. Lorne Quinn is one of those. His strawberries on Quinn's U-Pick in Millville are not where they're supposed to be.
7: Well, this year is looking a lot better as far as water goes. We're certainly getting lots of moisture, but temperatures are staying cool and not much sunshine, a lot of overcast weather. And that's having an effect on the berries, too. The berries are very slow forming up, and so we're going to be behind at least 10 days.
6: Quinn is hopeful for more sunshine, but he's preparing in case it becomes too dry. He's hooked up pipes to a nearby pond so he can water his crops. Police in Kentville have arrested a man on numerous gun and drug charges. The man was arrested Thursday with police seizing a loaded and modified gun suspected of methamphetamine, cash, and electronic devices. The 36-year-old from South Berwick has been charged with possession for the purpose of tracking and 7 firearm-related crimes. An art installation in Cape Breton has been getting drivers to pull over for years now. It's been one man's hobby to nail license plates to trees. And as Anna Rack tells us, they have added up to be quite the collection.
8: Leo Murray has been putting up plates for about 20 years. He now has well over 3,000 nailed to the trees on his property. While most are Canadian plates, he owns plates from around the world.
9: Alabama, they're from Germany, they're from, I don't know, they're from everywhere.
8: It's a sea of white, blue, yellow, and red, but there's a lot of them that have rusted out over time. And Murray welcomes anyone to come and walk through the forest. Murray doesn't really know why he started hanging up the license plates. He just felt inspired to do it. Floyd Carter is one of his neighbors. He says it's become a roadside attraction with tons of people stopping to look.
10: Daily, sometimes two, three, four times a day, there's people at the end of my driveway taking pictures.
8: Carter says the visitors don't bother him and encourages people to drop off old license plates at Murray's home. But for most of the plates, Murray finds them himself at the junkyard.
9: Like I told him, not to, as long as you take pictures and don't take my plates, you're good.
8: Murray also finds naturally shed antlers in the surrounding woods and hangs them on a tree, adding a little extra creepiness to his art installation. Anna Rack, CBC News, French Cove.
6: In regional news, Environment Canada says the sweltering heat on Friday broke temperature records for the day that had been in place for more than a century in parts of the Maritimes. Charlottetown, for example, hit 30.8 degrees, beating its July 3, 1873 record. And Halifax's new record for the day is 32.8 degrees. That's the hottest since it reached 30.6 more than four decades ago. Finally, the community of Mimenagash on PEI spent the weekend celebrating hometown hockey player and forward Abby Hustler. She's the first Island player to be drafted and play in the PWHL and recently signed a two-year deal to play with Hamilton, Ontario's new expansion team. Taylor O'Brien brings us this story.
11: Dozens of Islanders got the chance to meet a PWHL player on Saturday who happens to be an Islander herself. Abby Hustler was honored with Abby Day and included a parade, meet and greet, and fireworks to celebrate the Mimenagash hockey hero, as well as a new sign that welcomes people to Mimenagash, the home of Abby Hustler. Hustler says seeing all of the young girls there felt like a full circle moment.
12: Because I was in their position once, and so, yeah, it's truly awesome, and I'm very proud to be from here.
11: Regan Johnson is 11 years old and has been playing hockey for 7 years. She was at Abby Day and goes to a lot of Hustler summer camps. Johnson says it's cool to see an Islander play in the PWHL and make history.
13: She inspires me because she's, like, really good at hockey, and I want to, like, go to the PWHL.
11: Hustler says she thinks the day was a community celebration, and she was glad to be a part of it and be someone that young girls can look up to. Taylor O'Brien, CBC News, Mimenagash.
6: And that is your CBC News.
0: All right, thanks very much, Andrew. We are 25 minutes before 7. This is Information Morning. Back to the phone lines on the Bird Hour in just a second at 902-563-4116. Speaking of competitive sports, by the way, coming up later, we have some analysis of Canada's run in the World Cup from sports reporter Greg Strong in Toronto, the Canadian Press. He'll be talking about Canada's World Cup run, which came to an end, perhaps not unsurprisingly, against Morocco yesterday with a 3-0 loss, but they made it into the final 16 for the first time ever. We'll talk about that after 7:45. In your weather for today, mainly sunny skies, highs of 24 and some southwest winds, 20 to 40. Overnight tonight, a low of 13 with a few clouds, and tomorrow, a mix of sun and cloud, highs of 27 and a southwest wind at 20 gusting to 40. Humidex of 26 today, humidex of 31 tomorrow. Very typical July forecast for today and tomorrow with temperatures in the mid-20s today and 27 degrees for your Tuesday. Right now in Sydney, we have a ways to go before there. We're at 11 degrees and we have a herring gull nesting right over the door of the CBC building just in time for the Bird Hour. We're going back to the phone lines. It is Ed Barrington standing by next in Sydney Forks. Hey there, Ed.
14: Good morning.
0: Good morning. Thanks for waiting during the news. What can we do for you?
14: I was in Ayrshat on Saturday, and I believe I seen a snowy egret.
0: Right?
2: Yeah. So,
14: has anybody else seen it?
2: We haven't, but somebody else reported it on eBird. I can't remember, in the last couple of days. And I also can't remember who it was, but okay, I did see the report. So I presume it was walking along the edge of a marsh?
14: Yes.
2: Yeah.
14: Yes.
2: And
14: yeah, and its markings, the beak seemed to be dark.
2: Yeah.
14: The black legs, I didn't see yellow feet.
2: Okay. Yeah, that's...
1: Yeah, they're usually underwater, unfortunately, yeah. because that's yeah. by far the yeah. easiest clue.
2: Yeah, but...
14: But have they been seen much around Cape Breton?
2: Well, yeah, normally if we get them, sort of like the indigo bunting, we get them in late April, early May, and they don't right. usually linger around this much. I know there was at least one earlier this year. Mm-hmm. So whether this is that one lingering or whether another one came north. The other time that we see them is in August, early September. And those ones are often young ones that after breeding or adults after breeding, they go north instead of south for a while. Number of species actually do that. Then when it starts to get cooler, days get shorter, they head back south. So it is rather unusual for this time of year. Not completely unheard of, but yeah, this time of year is unusual.
14: Well, I did get pictures.
2: Okay. I'd love to see them.
14: So they're not known to nest here, right?
2: No. I'm not sure if they've even tried. Like sometimes those southern herons will try to nest in with other herons, something like black-crowned night herons on Bombardage Island or something.
1: Yeah, I've never heard it with the egrets.
2: Yeah, yeah, but they don't. Yeah, it would be Massachusetts, New York, New Jersey, before you get some. They're much more common nesting like Virginia, North Carolina, and South.
14: Right.
2: Yeah, Florida is a great spot to go and see them.
0: So these are crane-like, heron-like birds that are all white?
2: They're all white, a little bit of a shaggy, in the breeding plumage, shaggy crest. But as Dave said, they've got black legs with yellow feet. So when they walk...
1: When they lift their foot out of the water, it's for sure what it is.
2: Yeah. But compared to great blue herons, these are quite small and delicate. And even great egrets, which is another one we get. And there's been a great egret around Glace Bay for a few weeks now. These are much smaller and more delicate, finer looking bird.
0: Sure. So go ahead, Ed.
14: There was a blue herring standing not very far from it, so I could compare pretty easily.
1: Yeah, it's about half as big, two-thirds as large, and much slimmer, as Dave said, more delicate.
14: Yes.
1: Yeah.
14: Yes.
2: Yeah. So
14: I seen one in Big Glace Bay Lake 20 years ago.
2: Yeah. Mm-hmm. Yeah. Yeah.
14: Oh. So it's...
2: Like we would get one in Cape Breton almost every year, not every year, but we wouldn't get half a dozen,
0: right?
2: Yeah, ever.
14: No.
2: So, yeah.
1: Yeah, and we get cattle egrets as well. Maybe a little less commonly than the snowy, but again about the same size.
2: Yeah.
1: And we've had all three egrets so.
0: So regular visitors, but still an uncommon sighting.
1: Uncommon, but spring and early fall.
0: That's really neat, Ed. Did you see anything else?
14: No, I just came back from Newfoundland.
0: Yeah.
14: And I did see a bird on the trail there that I couldn't identify, but I... met a fellow hiker, and I had my bird book, and she thought it was a tanager.
2: Okay.
14: And that was in western Newfoundland.
0: Yeah. Okay.
14: Yeah. So I don't know right now what I seen.
2: Yeah. Okay, yeah. Yeah, because scarlet tanagers... Well, even here, they're quite rare, but they do get to the Codroy Valley and I'm not sure.
1: And they nest in the other end of the province. Yeah. It's small numbers.
2: Yeah.
0: Nice little pairing this morning for the indigo bunting.
2: Yeah. And bright red bird.
1: Yeah.
14: Yeah, I thought it was a cardinal at first.
2: Okay. Yeah.
14: But.
0: Right on. Well, thanks for the call, Ed.
14: All right. Okay.
0: Was there anything else?
14: No, that's it. Very okay. good. Thank you.
0: Right on. Thanks for calling, Ed.
2: Thanks, Ed.
14: All right. Bye.
0: That is Ed Barrington calling in from Sydney Forks. If you'd like to give us a call in the Bird Hour, we're at 902-563-4116. Lines are open right now. 563-4116 is the number to call to talk to Dave and Dave in the Bird Hour. 563-4116. We had a text. Now, this came in not long after the last time you guys were on, from Pierre Sampson in Frenchvale. He said, this would have been earlier. He saw a yellow-bellied sapsucker. Are they a common bird in Cape Breton?
1: Not common, but here every year. And you usually see them in the spring when they first arrive, and then they seem to disappear. But you see on many apple trees and other hardwoods, you'll see their distinctive little holes up and down the bark. So they're more common than we think, and as Dave has said on this show before, hummingbirds don't go further north than there are sapsuckers, because that's how the hummingbirds used to be able to survive up here, was getting at the holes where there would be sap.
2: Yeah, in mid-May.
1: In mid-May, right. When they first arrive. It's because they're quite an early arrival here, The first few days they're here, you see them.
0: And we should probably go back half a step. Why are they drilling these holes in the tree?
1: It gets both sap coming to the bark and also insects feeding on it. So they get both insects and sap from it.
0: So are the sapsuckers actually consuming the sap as well?
1: Yes.
0: And the insects
1: And
0: that
1: the
0: come.
1: Insects. Okay. But the hummingbirds have had adapted to when they first arrive looking on trees for sap.
0: Yeah, you can see those really distinctive, like, rows of almost holes. Mechanically drilled holes.
1: Yeah.
0: We've had one in our yard throughout most of the spring, and they're also very loud woodpeckers. Like, it's going at the roof of our treehouse.
2: Yeah.
0: We have a treehouse in the yard. It's kind of echoing in the house.
2: Yeah, like other woodpeckers, they drum. But unlike other woodpeckers, they change rhythm through the drum,
0: like a drummer in a punk band.
2: Yeah, so they're the easiest woodpecker to identify by their
1: drumming. Yeah.
0: So they're doing that as a call, basically.
2: Yeah, that's the male's singing. So,
1: and like all of them, if they find a good resonant source that makes it louder, they'll keep coming back to that spot.
0: Well, they found one.
2: Yeah. So
0: one inch hemlock planks on the roof of the treehouse. Yeah.
2: Well, a few years ago, a neighbor put up a shed which had a new metal roof on it, not far from our bedroom window. And the sapsucker found it. This year, they put a swimming pool in, and that construction changed the sapsucker's behavior. So people moving around in equipment, the sapsucker didn't set up residence
0: there
2: this year.
0: That's enough for me.
2: So we exchanged one noise for another one.
0: Yeah, you don't see it a lot, but you can hear it in there. Can you get the call up, Dave?
1: The sapsucker?
0: Of the yellow-bellied sapsucker, which is an awesome bird name, we should say, by the way.
2: Yeah.
0: Yellow-bellied sapsucker.
2: The belly is yellowish. It's got a yellow wash on it. If you get in good light and one with a lot of yellow, it really looks spectacular. But they've got red around the face. And one thing, the easiest way to identify them usually is they've got a vertical line through their wing. Like when the wings are folded, you see a up and down.
0: It's a little extra staccato tap at the end. And what about their call? Because they sound kind of a little bit different than other.
2: Yeah.
0: It sounds familiar.
2: The last couple of weeks when they're young, the young in the nest of woodpeckers are often really loud. You can hear them from a distance. And from mid-June on, I've been hearing young and it seems to me I hear sapsuckers.
0: What do they sound like, the young?
2: Oh, just sort of harsh.
0: Like screamy?
2: Yeah, sort of.
0: Do you get them at night?
2: I don't know.
0: Okay. We got our audio guy on it.
2: Yeah.
0: All right. Let's go back to the phone lines. Thanks for that question, Pierre, about yellow-bellied sapsuckers. We're 13 minutes before 7. You're with the Bird Hour at 94.3 in Inverness and 93.9 in Northeast Margaree. Up next, we're going to Southwest Margaree. Bob Peters is on the line. Hey there, Bob.
15: Hi. How are you?
0: Very well. And yourself?
15: Good. Thank you.
0: What have you been seeing?
15: Well, the regulars, but I got a barn full of barn swallows.
0: Okay. And,
15: because I don't have a door. So I'm thinking of putting a door on my barn. I'm wondering what's going to happen to the barn swallows next year.
1: If there's no opening, they won't be able to use it, obviously. Sometimes you can build sort of a... You're a good carpenter. I'm sure you can manage a way to make a slat that they can get through.
2: So
15: yeah, but then I'm trying to keep the starlings out more than them.
1: Yeah,
2: I'm not sure those are compatible.
1: No.
0: Could you put a hole that only the swallow could get through?
1: You'd have to have more than one, and maybe a ledge so they could land to get through.
15: Right.
1: Because they're not just going to fly right through. Once they figure it out, they'll have no problem, and they likely will just not even bother using a ledge.
0: I was just thinking of how you keep other birds out of a swallow box with the precise.
1: It's the precise size. Yeah. So you could do a ledge with those holes above it, and I think they'd figure it out pretty quickly. Mm-hmm.
15: Yeah, I guess if they really like the spot, I guess they'd want to find a way in.
1: They would love the spot, you know, and they've nested there before.
0: You mean they need a ledge to land on above the hole? Is that what you mean?
1: No, I'd say below the hole, just so that they could look and figure it out.
0: Oh, right.
1: Another person I know leaves a window in their barn open a bit, and they go through that way. So again, it wouldn't be open wide enough that a starling could get in, but it would be that they could get in.
15: Right. Would the darkness matter to them?
1: They use

0: on the buildings up on the eaves, there are all sorts of cliff swallows nest in Lewisburg, but the barn swallows are in that building. And if you walk into that building, it's really dark, but there's half a dozen barn swallow nests up in the, basically in the rafters and the support. And they also seem to like nesting right beside the sprinklers. So I didn't,
1: I think that's just because it's easier to build around the sprinkler. It's an extra.
2: Interesting.
0: Yeah. But they also use a bit of mud in their nest, but they're getting the mud from the ground. So, But that, if you want, that's one spot people can go and easily see barn swallow nests, but you'd have to take about 3 or 4 minutes to let your eyes adjust.
3: Yeah.
2: What do you think, Bob?
3: It sounds like an idea.
2: Yeah, as long as you're committed to drilling a hole through your brand new door.
1: He's a good carpenter. He'll make it look nice.
3: It doesn't have to be through the door either. I mean,
1: no, that's true. Right.
2: That's that true.
1: Can be wherever
2: can
1: you
2: be
1: want
2: anywhere.
1: It.
2: Yeah.
3: Not my new door. No.
2: Not that beautiful new barn door. Good, sir. Thanks for the call. Let us know if it works out.
3: All right, thank you.
2: Okay, I guess we'll have to wait a year for that, though. You're with CBC at Cape Breton. We're 9 minutes before 7 o'clock. Give us a ring in the Bird Hour, 563-4116. You have Dave and Dave till the end of the hour. And by the way, we'll make a draw at the end of the show. We have a distinct prize this year. It is the Sibley Birders Trivia Game. 400 questions to test every birder's knowledge from the famous Dave Sibley, who writes the Dave and Dave approved guide, bird guide. So everybody who calls will do a draw at the end of the show. Olivia's collected the names. She'll reach into Bill's lucky green hat for a draw before we go. Next up, we're going back to Southwest Marguerite. Actually, it's Andrew Panchak. Hey there, Andrew.
4: Hi there. Good morning.
2: Good morning to you. What's on your mind?
4: I've been living here. I live right along Highway 19, just about a quarter mile away from Bobby. And on Highway 19 in front of me here, there's a guardrail there. And when I first moved in here, early in the spring, I would hear a bird. I thought it was a woodpecker, and he was hammering the steel guardrail out there in the morning times. And I couldn't figure it out. I asked my friend Prostin, who I was actually renting from at the time here, and she said that she thought it was a sapsucker and that it was trying to maybe call out for a mate and show off about how loud it could be. Is that possible?
1: Yeah, likely. Okay. We were talking about sapsuckers and their drumming a little while ago and how distinctive it is. So if you listen to it, you could likely figure out that that's what it was.
2: Yeah. It kind of trails off at the end. Yeah. The other one we get calls about is the flicker.
0: Yeah.
1: You know, and that's
0: a lot.
4: It did have it. There was a certain pattern to it, and you talked about a punk rock drummer there. That kind of made me chuckle.
2: They can never keep the rhythm straight.
0: Yeah. But both flickers and sapsuckers are woodpeckers.
1: Yeah.
0: They have a different name, but they are woodpeckers.
4: And I mean, I saw the bird, because it was a repeat customer in the early springtime, and they're quite brazen. They're not afraid when I step out on the porch here. I walked up to see where it was actually hammering from, because it's hard to tell. That guardrail is about 100 yards, not 100 yards. It's about 150 feet long. So it really echoed. It was so loud.
0: Yeah.
4: This is the first year that I didn't hear it in the it was usually about a month ago or maybe 6 weeks ago would have been the time frame in the past years, and this is the first year that I haven't heard it, and I guess I just wondered how common they were just solved the mystery that Frostin was right. It's a sapsucker that was doing it.
0: Yeah. And both sapsuckers and flickers are widespread across the island. And sapsuckers in more deciduous woods, flickers, they just need some trees.
2: It seems like when we get calls about a bird on metal, it's often a flicker, but that's just kind of like a self-selecting, the people who call in. It's amazing that birds can do that to metal and not wreck their bills.
0: Yeah. Yeah. And you notice we don't get as many flicker calls now as we did 15, 20 years ago as people change their oil tanks to fiberglass or get rid of oil tanks.
2: Is that really the case? Because they would go through
0: I think
2: tanks.
0: So, yeah. They,
4: one,
0: yeah, because
4: one other quick question.
0: Go ahead.
4: Yeah, go ahead. Yeah, I just want

0: another quick question, if there's enough time. I do a lot of fishing on Lake Ainslie, and I was out about a week ago on the water, and I saw a bird. It was like if you took a seagull and put it in the dryer for a week, and gave it like a more streamlined look to it. That's what I saw. It was white. It was quite racy looking, like fast. And the wing pattern was kind of strange, and it had a sharp black outline on the back tail. The tail was quite forked.
1: Yeah, was that
0: turn? You know, I'm guessing the wingspan might have been 14 inches kind of range, and it was a fast flyer, and it was really interested in my top water lure. I was actually a little concerned because he did a little bit of a circle around me, and then he came down to have a closer look at it, and I reeled in and I changed my lure so that it wouldn't, you know. Anyway, any idea shock white, yeah. I think a dark colored bill, and that profile, the outline on the back feathers and the back, the forked kind of tail. It really was a forked looking tail at the back of the bird.
2: Yeah, probably a common tern.
3: Yeah.
0: Okay.
2: Which is a gull relative, but you've just described them. Smaller, sleeker,
1: beautiful,
2: whiter
1: flyers. Yeah,
2: really, really spectacular flyers. So we we get two species here. Common tern is the most common, and it's also the one you'd see on a freshwater lake. But we also have Arctic terns nesting here.
3: Along the coast.
2: Yeah. Morian. So Middlehead and Inganish and Glace Bay Beach and Morian Bar. There's common terns and Arctic terns that nest on some of the islets and the little sand spits in the Bredor as well.
1: Probably some of my favorite Bredor summer birds.
2: Yeah, yeah.
3: Yeah, they're beautiful when they come back.
2: Yeah, and they're spectacular to watch flying.
3: Mm-hmm. And the way they fish.
0: I stopped fishing for about 15 minutes, and he hung around for a little while, and then he was gone. But yeah, it was beautiful to watch him work in the air. Yeah.
4: They're kind of like swallows a bit, like they fly like swallows.
3: You're halfway from changing from being a fisherman to a bird watcher.
4: Well, you stop fishing to watch the bird. That's the first sign.
3: That's the first sign if you've crossed the divide.
0: I've had a kind of a crappy year. I usually catch usually about three times the amount of smallmouth bass, and I go for stripers too. But maybe it's time to switch. You know,
4: well, there you go. You always catch something when you go birding.
2: And there's no season on it.
4: Just ask Dave. He always likes to go on the most miserable days. Yeah. All right, good. Thanks for the call, Andrew.
0: Thank you. Have a great day, guys.
4: That's Andrew Panchak from Southwest Margaree. The hat is full. Olivia's standing by.
5: Yes, I am. I'm reaching into
4: Any Bale's interesting sightings out at Port Caledonia Way?
5: No.
4: What did you have that? You had the little sawwet owl last. Remember that?
5: Oh, yeah.
4: Had that
5: the little baby, tiny, or the wow. little, the tiny owl. Small. Tiny. Wasn't a baby. Yeah. Yes.
2: And you're really close to
4: you're
2: all
4: talking
2: the.
4: To the wrong audience.
2: Know, the piping plovers are on the beach at the Port Caledonia end.
4: There you go.
5: Yes. Oh, no, I did see a piping plover not long ago. I walk Big Glace Bay Beach almost every evening.
4: Yeah. Oh, do you really?
5: Yeah. Yeah. Reaching into
4: How would you
5: this.
4: Never inform me of that?
5: I don't know. Ron Murphy of Whitney Pier. Congratulations, Ron.
4: Hey, first in, first out. You get the Sibley trivia game. Gentlemen, thank you.
2: Thank you.
4: What are you doing in August? Are you here?
3: Yes.
4: Okay. I am not, but I think it'll be Brittany.
3: Okay.
4: So, thank you very much. We'll do it again soon. Dave Harris is a retired wildlife biologist, former manager at DNR. Dave McCorkadale is professor emeritus of biology at CBU. In the next half hour of Information Morning, we are going to be talking about... I wanted to actually mention the energy minister after 7:30 on offshore wind. But in the next half hour, it's Fred Tilley on the Seal Island Bridge.
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10: This is World Report. Good morning, I'm Marcia Young.
9: Fast-moving wildfires are tearing across parts of Western Canada and the north. Several communities are under evacuation orders. In British Columbia's Fraser Canyon, the Brunswick Creek wildfire is out of control. It's grown 12 times in less than 48 hours. Carolyn Sankey lives in Boothroyd near the fire. She fled with her family yesterday.
10: We loaded the truck last night. We put a couple suitcases in there. This morning, he went out there and he covered it with a tarp. And the tarp ashes started on fire. There was holes in our tarp from the ashes. So we knew we had to get out of there.
9: Meanwhile, another emergency is unfolding in the Northwest Territories. A 150 square kilometer wildfire pushed within 300 meters of Fort Simpson over the weekend, forcing officials to ask non-essential residents to leave. Prime Minister Mark Carney will announce Canada's choice for the submarine fleet. He's in Halifax today for the big reveal. It is on the eve of the NATO summit in Turkey. The new subs will replace the Navy's aging fleet with 12 new patrol vessels. The contract has an expected value of more than $100 billion over its entire lifespan. It is in an effort to meet NATO targets of spending 5% of GDP on defense by 2035. Ukraine's President Volodymyr Zelensky is urging NATO to make strong decisions at this week's summit in Ankara. His comments come just hours after Russian drone and missile strikes on the capital, Kyiv. At least 11 people are dead. Ukraine's air forces say Russia launched 68 missiles and 351 drones at Ukraine overnight. Anna Cunningham reports.
11: The hum of an incoming Russian drone targeting Kyiv. This was another night of heavy attacks on the Ukrainian capital. Oh. 21-year-old Alexandra Kopitina is in shock. Wrapped in a foil blanket, she cannot believe she escaped alive. We ended up blocked in there, she says, and then the rescuers saved us. As she looks at the gaping hole where her apartment was, emergency services tell residents to take shelter, fearing more incoming drones. In several locations across Kyiv, rescue services bring out the injured on stretchers. Kyiv's mayor Vitaly Klitschko says, "We hope that nobody is under the rubble." Ukraine's President Volodymyr Zelensky has urged the US and EU nations to come out at the NATO summit in Ankara with strong decisions in support of Ukraine's air defences. Zelensky has repeatedly said his country is short of interceptors for its Patriot defence system, the only effective weapon to shoot down ballistic projectiles. He says the United States and Europe have enough strength to stop this terror. Anna Cunningham, CBC News, London.
9: China has carried out a rare long-range ballistic missile test. It was launched from a submarine in the South Pacific. The move is drawing protests from countries in the region, but Beijing is deflecting the criticism. A spokesperson for the foreign ministry calls the test launch a routine exercise. She says it was not aimed at any country. Previously, China has carried out two missile tests since 1980. Health officials in the Democratic Republic of Congo say the number of Ebola cases is climbing. They are reporting more than 1,500 confirmed cases and about 500 deaths. The update comes as researchers start clinical trials on a vaccine for the rare strain. Chris Ochimringa has more from Kinshasa.
12: About 500 patients are taking part in an experimental Ebola treatment being carried out at the epicenter of the outbreak in the northeast of the Democratic Republic of Congo. Experts from the DRC, UK, Belgium, and the World Health Organization are testing two drugs to reduce mortality levels. Professor Placide Mbala is the laboratory director of the DRC's National Institute of Biomedical Research.
13: Through this trial, we hope to generate the evidence needed to improve care and save lives while supporting the ongoing outbreak response.
12: The trial comes 2 months after the Ebola outbreak caused by the rare Bundibugyo strain was declared. There's currently no vaccine or specific treatment. One of the antiviral drugs being tested was approved to treat COVID-19, but has shown signs that it may help fight the Bundibugyo virus. Dr. Mwamba Kazadi is the head of the DRC's National Institute of Public Health. He says he's optimistic about the trial, believing it will provide effective treatment for Ebola patients. The trial is crucial, experts say, to containing the virus's spread in a region affected by armed conflict and the displacement of millions of civilians. Chris Ochamringa for CBC News, Kinshasa.
9: Police in the Philippines have arrested a senator. Senator Rodante Marcoleta is charged under the country's anti-corruption laws. He's the latest member of the upper legislative chamber to be arrested in just several weeks. Marcoleta is accused of plunder. He allegedly amassed huge amounts of money through criminal acts. In the Philippines, a charge of plunder does not allow bail. Marcoleta denies any wrongdoing. He was a supporter of the country's former vice president, who was impeached in May. American soccer player Folarin Balogun's one-game ban has been surprisingly suspended by FIFA, clearing the way forward to play in the team's World Cup match against Belgium later today. While the reversal is being praised by U.S. President Donald Trump, it is receiving criticism elsewhere. Steve Futterman reports from Seattle.
14: It's a decision that has rocked the World Cup and added a political layer to the competition. One phone call may have changed everything. The person making the call, Donald Trump. He spoke with FIFA's president last week, requesting a review of the red card. Belgium officials yesterday said they were astounded. The move, they said, violates FIFA's own regulations. Reaction from some soccer pundits was a bit more explosive.
15: It is quite simply the most shameful decision in the history of the World Cup.
14: Martin Lipton is a veteran sports reporter who now works for the London tabloid The Sun.
15: Defies belief, defies integrity, defies everything the game is about.
14: The U.S. head coach Mauricio Pochettino.
16: I wasn't involved, and I found out today.
14: Says he had nothing to do with the decision. When the red card was initially issued last week, there were loud protests. Flo Balogun did step on the ankle of an opposition player, but most observers felt the red card was an overreaction. Now Balogun is likely to be in the starting lineup. American fans here in Seattle with an obvious bias are happy.
17: It's fantastic.
18: And any questions about why FIFA did this?
17: Don't know, don't care. Just happy.
14: Donald Trump on social media yesterday thanked FIFA for reversing what he called a great injustice. Steve Futterman, CBC News, at the World Cup in Seattle.
9: Deep sea researchers are preparing for a historic shipwreck dive later this week, uncovering lost history on the seafloor. The Royal Canadian Geographical Society will be testing new technology during the expedition. And as Peter Cowan tells us, they're also hoping to make history.
19: Roger, heading down to 100 meters.
20: It's the first time the crew of the ship Atlantis has used this remotely operated vehicle, or ROV. They're looking at sea anemones on the ocean floor just off Nova Scotia. This is a test. Dwight Coleman is director of imaging with the Woods Hole Oceanographic Institution.
21: It's really important for us to practice the launch and recovery sequence to make sure we're doing it safely and operationally sound, and to also test the camera system for the first time on the ROV.
20: It didn't all go to plan. At one point, all the screens went blank. They couldn't control the ROV.
21: It's a nerve-wracking experience because you're not quite sure immediately what went wrong, and so you're trying to figure things out.
20: They did figure it out. It was just a tripped breaker. They fixed it for later this week when they'll dive down to Quest. It's the last ship that explorer Ernest Shackleton took to the Antarctic. He died on board. Years later, during a seal hunt, it sank off the coast of Labrador. 2 years ago, the Royal Canadian Geographic Society found it with sonar. David Mearns is a professional shipwreck hunter who helped locate the ship.
22: The team on board have got the skills to be able to come back from it, solve whatever problems we have. That's one of the reasons why we have a test dive.
20: The ROV will capture the first images ever of this wreck, completing a 3D digital model. Peter Cowan, CBC News, on board Atlantis, off the coast of Nova Scotia.
9: That is the latest national and international news from World Report. I'm Marcia Young.
4: Good. Good morning, Kate Breton, and welcome back to Information Morning for Monday, July the 6th. An hour or two after making it through last year's drought, Cape Breton farmers are starting off this season on the heels of a cold and wet spring. Plus, our guest in the back half is Minister of Energy Marco McLeod on the next steps for offshore wind development in Nova Scotia, including in the Sydney Bight. We're going to start the hour reconnecting with your news headlines on a provincial level with Andrew Lamb.
0: Morning, Steve. A team of firefighters from Nova Scotia are working alongside crews and aerial support in Newfoundland and Labrador to help fight a wildfire near the Quebec-Labrador border. An art installation in Cape Breton has been getting drivers to pull over for years. One man has been nailing license plates to trees on his property, and there are now thousands of them. And it's widely expected that Prime Minister Mark Carney will end long-running speculation and announce today in Halifax whether German or South Korean companies will build Canada's next fleet of submarines. Full newscast at 7:30.
4: Ahead today for your forecast, mainly sunny skies, southwest winds 20 gusting to 40 and a high of 24 degrees. Right down Sydney, we're at 12.
1: It's Catherine Snow calling on behalf of the Canadian Little League Championship Committee in Glace Bay. 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
4: So farmers in Cape Breton struggled during a wet and cold spring this year, which was a harsh contrast to the drought of the summer of last year. This has caused our next guest to open late this year. Lauren Quinn owns Quinn's Strawberry U-Pick in Millville. He spoke with reporter Ethan Hunt on how this unpredictable weather has impacted his farm.
5: Well, last year's drought wasn't good, I'll tell you that. And it's still having an effect for this year, 2026. Plants had a bad fall. They were dry, and then they went into winter, and we lost a few acres due to winter kill, but the plants were under a lot of stress. Strawberry plants that we did plant last May, they didn't run as well as they should have due to the dry conditions. And that's going to be having a big effect on our volume this year, because we just don't have the plant mass that we normally have.
23: How does that kind of change your guys' operations?
5: Well, we're not going to have the volume of strawberries that we normally have, so it's going to have effect on our income. And, of course, a lot of our input costs have certainly increased, fuel, fertilizer, labor. So it's going to have effect.
23: How will you guys kind of then look to be prepared for this year?
5: Well, this year is looking a lot better as far as water goes. We're certainly getting lots of moisture, but temperatures are staying cool and not much sunshine, a lot of overcast weather. And that's having an effect on the berries, too. The berries are very slow forming up, and so we're going to be behind at least 10 days. Last year, we were normally picking around the 1st of July, around the 29th of June, so we're going to be later this year for sure. And berries don't really react much unless the temperatures are up over 15, constant temperatures up over 15. 15 to 27 is perfect. Over 15 to 50, 27. Over 15 to 27 degrees.
23: What is that like when your kind of livelihood is kind of hanging on this weather balance when, you know, you don't really have much control over that?
5: Well, that's the thing. We got no control over it. You know, you just get up every morning, go down, have a look around, and things don't seem to be changing very much. Berries are there. They're forming up, but they're very, very slow. So there's nothing you can do about it. Just, I guess it'll come in time. Weather has a big effect. Well, we have so many extremes now, either too hot or too dry or too wet or too cold, or it's no happy medium anymore like it was years ago. Too many extremes.
4: Lauren Quinn of Quinn's U-Pick in Millville speaking with Ethan Hunt about opening late this summer after the cold and wet spring. Larger farms on the island are also dealing with changing weather patterns, but are facing it in different ways. Ethan caught up with Paul Eiking of Eiking Family Farms, also in Millville.
24: This spring, and this goes back to all of our crops here, my brother Chris says we were 2 weeks late. And I believe that it was so cold and just bad conditions. So for a lot of crops right now, we're playing catch up. in the sense that we've had a lot of rain lately, some would say an extreme amount at times, and that has impacted things like, or will potentially impact things like fungal diseases, mold, botrytis, rot, that kind of stuff. So what we do need now is a lot of heat and breezy days so that keeps the mold spores and diseases at bay. Otherwise, things like strawberries could be affected. So berries getting good moisture now is great, but if they, we get too much rain, that could impact their yields for sure. We've had winters before or springs that were 2 weeks, but it is an indication for us that we're into these patterns now of drought 1 year and a spring that's cold and 2 weeks late, back to back, not unheard of in the past. But what we would normally have seen, we'll say once every 5 years, I'm picking a number here, or once every 10 years, we're seeing these extremes almost, back to back or with not much of a break in between. The cycles are more frequent. There's no doubt about it.
2: How do you guys kind of deal with that and deal with getting in the midst of those kind of patterns and getting your head wrapped around that?
24: Well, I always kind of default back to what I see my nephew doing with his large acreage crops. And as expensive as it is, one of the ways he's doing it is investing in more capital equipment. And what I mean by that is instead of having just one weeding machine, having two, having instead of one harvester, having two. Do you need them all the time? No. But if it's a window of opportunity and you need to get a lot of acres done in a hurry, a good example is right now with the weather we've had, wet weather the last week or so. He needs to have that ability to get the job done in a short period of time, even though the capital cost is a lot higher. You could probably, in a normal good year, have less capital equipment. But now I would say that's probably one of the biggest ones is timing of your workforce, for example. Having it scheduled so that you have a smaller group at the beginning, a larger group in the middle, and a smaller group possibly at the end with some flexibility. So if it is a late harvest, so you have more guys available later in the season, or in the case of crop management, making sure you've got the crews on hand here who are trained and able to get on the field quickly. And maintaining those crews, larger crews, is expensive. There's no doubt about it. So to answer your question, one of them is certainly labor. Having adequate labor available, and the other one is investing in capital equipment.
4: Paul Eiking of Eiking Family Farms and their status after a less than ideal spring as they head into the summer season. Minutes after 7 on Information Morning. In the next half hour, we have a conversation with the Nova Scotia Minister of Energy about the pre-approval of firms to bid for offshore wind development in Nova Scotia. That's coming up after your 7:30 news. But first up, it's been about 2.5 years since the province announced plans to extend the life of the Seal Island Bridge. The Seal Island Bridge is nearing the end of its intended lifespan and will need another either major overhaul or a replacement in the not-so-distant future. In the meantime, work is being done to buy some time before those decisions are made. For an update on this project, we reached out to Public Works Minister Fred Tilley. He spoke with Information Morning Cape Breton Current Affairs correspondent Brittany Wenzel about the Seal Island Bridge.
3: As you may be aware, there's a retrofit happening on Seal Island Bridge over a number of years so that we can get an extended life on the bridge. Between last year and this year, we did some the paving and we replaced the expansion joints. And I do have some more information on Seal Island Bridge. So steel repairs and enhancements. The steel coatings above the piers were looked at. And over the next couple of years, there'll be more steel improvements. And we'll be doing some rehabilitation of three of the concrete piers.
6: Right. So I was going to ask about the concrete. I know in the report that was done by Cowie, there was some really major issues with the concrete. Is there anything that's being done to shore them up now, or that's a future thing?
3: It's being worked on over time. So between now and the next 2 years, there will be a project to rehabilitate some three piers. Our engineers are monitoring the bridge at all times. I want to reiterate that it's a safe bridge to cross. Everything is fine with the bridge. But we want to extend the life of that bridge so that we can look at replacement in the future.
6: How long do you hope to extend the life? Because it is nearing its lifespan, right?
3: Yeah, so we're putting about $40 million worth of work into Seal Island Bridge, and which should extend the life about 15 years.
6: And so when, because I know a cost-benefit analysis was undertaken about replacing or repairing it. Either way, it's going to be costly. When will the government look at replacement options?
3: So over the next number of years, we'll have to look at that. We will have a 15-year life. But as you know, these are major projects that will take a significant amount of time. So options will be looked at as to what type of crossing, what the approaches would look like, whether they would use the current approaches, create new approaches, what type of bridge would be required there. So all that work will happen first before a decision is made.
6: The construction that's going on right now, is that shutting things down to one lane or anything like that? What details can you tell us there?
3: So the early on this spring, the expansion joints were replaced. That work is now finished. So we shouldn't see any delays this summer on the bridge.
6: Okay. So is there any work happening during this time or is it just that it's not impacting traffic?
3: Well, there's always work happening, but we don't expect an impact on traffic.
6: Okay. So is that on purpose? Is that a purposeful thing? Like, it's the height of tourism season. Is there something that is happening purposefully here to keep the traffic flowing, I guess?
3: Well, I mean, I think that's why we did the expansion joint project in May, which is, you know, a tough time for weather. But it's on the shoulder season of the major traffic routes. So essentially that, you know, all of this planning goes into place. Sometimes it works out well, sometimes it doesn't. But from what I heard, mostly the traffic flow out there with the automatic lights worked really well this season. And there was pretty good flow of traffic.
6: And what is the timeline for completing the work for the extension of its life?
3: 2030. 28 to 30 will be the concrete pier portion, which is the last portion scheduled.
6: If something were to, I guess, show that infrastructure was really struggling with that, push things ahead?
3: Well, and again, and I've mentioned this before, so we have a five-year plan. And a plan is exactly what it is. It's a plan. Sometimes things change. There could be a situation that arises that has to be addressed earlier than current, right? So it's hypothetical, so I really couldn't say what would take place. It would depend what the situation was at that time.
6: I was just looking back at my old story that I did at the press conference about the bridge in 2023. It did say that there would be work in 2023 and then completing in 2027, but now it sounds like the timeline is 2030. Were there some delays?
3: That I'd have to look into for you, but the schedule is out to about 2830.
6: When traffic was down to one lane, did you hear any concerns? I had heard just anecdotally people saying there was a lot more traffic going the other way around the island. Did you hear any concerns about that? Were there any talks with RCMP?
3: No, I personally didn't hear. I didn't have any calls personally around traffic issues. People in Cape Breton are very resilient, and there's a lot of word of mouth. So if there's a delay in one area and people will go, we're lucky in that way that we have multiple ways to leave this part of the island. So it went as smooth, I think, as any construction can go. Some short-term pain for the long-term gain, I guess.
4: Fred Tilley is Minister of Public Works and the MLA for Northside Westmount, speaking with Brittany Wenzel about work happening on the Seal Island Bridge. And just by the way, while we had the minister's ear, Brittany took the opportunity to follow up on another topic recently on Information Morning. We heard about sea turtle migration being disrupted because of the Canso Causeway and how it appears that that has contributed to the deaths of some endangered leatherback sea turtles. The province says it owns and maintains the causeway infrastructure while the federal government operates it. While speaking with Minister Fred Tilley on Friday, Brittany asked about the disruptions to animal migration and whether the province is open to changes to the causeway.
6: Is the province open to changing the causeway in some sort of manner to allow for animal migration now that we know what we know?
3: So I think, you know, we are operating based on the current regulations. At some point, there will probably be a replacement required of equipment. At that time, we would, look at whatever the regulations are and make sure we follow those. But we wouldn't be doing anything specific unless right now for migration.
6: Do you think that the province would be supportive if there were changes made by the federal government to change that water course?
3: Well, the federal, you know, I mean, I look at the federal government as, if they're moving forward with funding some sort of a change that would be required, I would think it would be a significant funding requirement. If they were funding it, we would certainly be open to talking.
6: Have you heard concerns about this issue?
3: I've heard about it, not specifically to me, but I've heard about, I haven't heard whales, I've heard turtles, sea turtles, but I would say, you know, it's like everything else, there are alternate routes for turtles and other sea life around that area, but, I don't see us doing anything to change the causeway at this point.
4: Public Works Minister Fred Tilley speaking with Brittany Wenzel about the Canso Causeway. All right, up next, it's time to touch base with the weather. Our CBC Morning Meteorologist is Tina Simkin. Good morning.
7: Well, good morning. I hope you had a good weekend.
4: Lovely weekend. And you?
7: Yeah, same. A little hot on Saturday, but I enjoyed it. Just put the work out a little bit later in the day. And then yesterday was just pleasant. And I think today is going to be a pleasant day, too. The humidity is going to stay down. The temperatures are going to come up a little bit from yesterday. And most of the temperatures should wind up into the lower 20s across most of Cape Breton. There are a couple of exceptions along areas of the coast where the winds, even though they'll be fairly light throughout the day today, they'll eventually become more southwesterly, 20 gusting up to 40 kilometers per hour. So that will keep the temperatures cooler along areas of the coast where the winds hit directly on the shoreline. But most of the temperatures are sitting in the double digits. We've got 10 in Sydney, 12 in Inganish Beach, Shedicamp coming in at 12, as is Escazone, Port Hawkesbury, and Lewisburg. So Sydney seems to be the odd with the number coming in at 10, even though that's an even number, but it's different than the rest. Winds again picking up from the southwest throughout the day today. There could be a few fog patches. I didn't see a lot of them, but we can expect lots of sunshine throughout the day and into the afternoon. And if there are any fog patches, that will quickly dissipate once the sun gets high in the sky. Not to be a downer, the glass isn't half full. It's half empty, I should say. We lost 3 minutes of daylight over the weekend. Kind of sad, right?
4: Starting to count.
7: It's starting to count, yeah. So enjoy the sunshine while we have it. A few clouds overnight tonight with temperatures dropping down to 13 degrees. And then for tomorrow, the humidity does start to creep up tomorrow. Our dew point temperatures are sitting between 9 and 13 degrees across Cape Breton. And that dew point temperature really measures how much moisture is in the atmosphere. So if you want to know if it's humid out there, you just look at the dew point temperature. When it starts climbing into the mid-teens and certainly upper teens, that's when it becomes uncomfortable with the heat. And today it's going to be very low. Tomorrow it's going to start to creep up into the mid to upper teens. I should say mid-teens, anywhere from 13 to 15 degrees. And daytime highs tomorrow should sit at around 27 degrees. So that gives us a Humidex reading of around 31 tomorrow afternoon. So it's going to be hot once again for tomorrow. And then we have some changes coming our way Tuesday night into Wednesday. There is an area of low pressure that will be tracking south of Nova Scotia. That should put some clouds into our skies. It looks like the rain chances are going to hold off until Wednesday during the day, maybe not so much Tuesday night into Wednesday. So we'll have to take a look at that. We could probably use a little bit of rain by now.
4: All right. Sounds good. Thanks for the update.
7: Okay.
4: Tina Sivkin, every day, our morning meteorologist after 7:25. You're with CBC and Cape Breton. Coming up in the next half hour of Information Morning, it's an interview with the Minister of Energy for Nova Scotia, Mark McLeod, on offshore wind development and the list of bidders who have achieved pre-authorization. Time for the news.
0: This is CBC News serving Nova Scotia. Good morning, I'm Andrew Lamb. Here's what's making news. Farmers in Cape Breton are searching for ways to adapt to extreme weather changes. Last year's drought brought too much sunshine, but this spring did not bring enough. Ethan Hunt reports.
8: Lauren Quinn has owned Quinn's U-Pick since 1988. He's encountered extreme weather during that time, but recently he's finding it hard to keep up.
10: We have so many extremes now, either too hot or too dry or too wet or too cold. It's no happy medium anymore.
8: This leaves Quinn in a tricky spot. Due to their strawberries being 10 days behind, he's not sure when the U-Pick will open. When he's not open, no money is coming in. Other farms are also being forced to adapt. Iking Family Farms has cut the amount of crops they grow due to the weather. They grow a variety of vegetables, which has been a challenge with the changing weather. Paul Iking is one of the farm's owners.
11: The extreme part, I would say, not only can it impact yields, but just the cost of inputs going in and managing that crop is definitely a concern.
8: Iking says due to the climate and weather on the island, workers only have a short window to plant crops. To be as efficient as they can, Iking has bought a new weeding machine and harvester to get more people in the field at once, doubling the equipment they already had. Iking says this has added to their expenses, but says it is a necessary cost. Ethan Hunt, CBC News, Millville.
0: 20 wildland firefighters from Nova Scotia are helping to fight a wildfire in Newfoundland, Labrador. They arrived this weekend. According to a Facebook update yesterday afternoon from Newfoundland and Labrador's Department of Forestry, Agriculture and Lands, the Nova Scotia crew is working on the Walsh River wildfire in Labrador with assistance from bucketing helicopters. In a previous post, the department said the team from Nova Scotia will be part of a contingent of ground crew battling fires near Labrador City. Wildfires outside the mining town, which is near the Quebec border, have led to evacuation orders. Some of those have been lifted. A 28-year-old man from Spring Hill is dead following a crash that happened in River Phillip. RCMP say emergency services were called to a report of a collision on Highway 321 near River Phillip Saturday evening. Officers learned that a Honda Civic went off the road and crashed into a culvert. The driver was the only person in the vehicle. He was taken to hospital where he was pronounced dead. In other news, one man's property in Cape Breton is attracting a lot of attention, drawing in onlookers with more than 3,000 license plates nailed to trees. Leo Murray has been collecting them for about 20 years now, and they're from all around the world, including Germany and the U.S. The colors of the plates stand out in the forest. There's a range of white, blue, red, and yellow, but some have rusted out over time. Murray says he often has visitors drop off plates of their own, and some people even look to buy them off him.
12: I had lots of people offer to ask me to sell them, but no, not for sale, not to give away.
0: And with World Cup fever in the air, the King of Donair restaurant is looking for some decades-old soccer mementos from their time on the pitch. The KOD Soccer Club was one of the most dominant soccer teams in Halifax from the early 80s to early 2000s. Molly McNaughton brings us this story.
13: Some may say this amateur men's soccer team wrapped up provincial and national titles just as easily as they wrapped up late-night orders on Quimpel Road. The King of Donair Soccer Club ran for nearly two decades, and with the World Cup underway, the restaurant is on a mission to track down original jerseys. Nick Nahas is the co-owner and put the call out on Facebook.
25: We've seen some cool clips, you know, old newspaper articles and people sharing their stories in the DMs and on posts and comments, so that's been cool to see.
13: Mike Hashik captained the team for roughly 4 years.
26: There is a couple generations that aren't aware of the success of King of Donair, so for me personally, anytime we can create a bit of noise on how committed and consistent we were as a club and as players and coaches, the better.
13: Hashik says each jersey has a story to tell. He's wearing the one from 2001 when he led the team to national victory.
27: Are you ready to part with some of your old jerseys?
26: We might have to negotiate, but we'll see.
13: Throughout Throughout its history, KOD captured 11 provincial titles and brought home 4 national medals. In 2012, Hashik's team was inducted into the Nova Scotia Sport Hall of Fame. Molly McNaughton, CBC News, Halifax.
0: And that is your CBC News for Nova Scotia.
4: All right, very good. Thanks, Andrew. You're with CBC in Cape Breton. In this half hour, we have the Minister of Energy on offshore wind development. Later on, we're going to talk about the French Cove license plate forest. And then we'll have some analysis of Canada's World Cup run, which came to an end over this weekend with the 3-0 loss to Morocco. It's all ahead in the next 25 minutes or so. In your weather forecast from Tina today, possibility of fog patches this morning. Didn't see any fog at the airport this morning and not a lot showing up in the webcams. Otherwise, mainly sunny today. Highs of 24. Southwest winds build. 20 gusting to 40, very typical summertime forecast. Overnight tonight, a few clouds, fog patches developing, a low of 13. And tomorrow, hot and humid, 27 degrees, humidex of 31. A mix of sun and cloud. We're looking for southwesterly winds, 20 gusting to 40, and maybe a little bit of rain shower activity midweek. Right now in Sydney, the temperature is now at 13 degrees. We've had light and variable winds so far this morning.

0: So Nova Scotia is one step closer to seeing wind turbines installed off the coast after a recent announcement from the offshore regulator. The Canada Nova Scotia Offshore Energy Regulator announced a list of companies from around the world that have been pre-qualified to bid on offshore wind development parcels. So for more on what this means and what comes next, our guest is the Minister of Energy for Nova Scotia, Mark McLeod. Minister McLeod, welcome to Information Morning.
1: Good morning, Steve. Thanks for having me on. I really appreciate it.
0: So I wonder if you could put this announcement of pre-qualification into some context for us. Like, what's the significance?
1: Yeah, it's a huge first step. So maybe I can backtrack a little bit and let people know what's going on. We have excellent wind offshore Nova Scotia. That's past, 25 kilometers from our coastline. We have the Scotian Shelf, which goes out 200 kilometers, and that wind and seabed depth is really attractive for offshore wind developers. So the offshore energy regulator, they've made this announcement that there are seven groups or companies that have pre-qualified to bid on these areas. Hopefully that'll be before the end of this year. So then construction can begin and we can start putting up wind turbines offshore, and we can export that energy to make some money for our province.
0: And what is the process of pre-qualification, and why does it have to be done?
1: The pre-qualification, honestly, it speeds things up. So the offshore energy regulator will look at the applications and make sure that these are companies that are reputable, that they have funding behind them, and that they have experience in the industry.
0: So does this necessarily mean that each of these companies, they realize there were seven listed publicly, there are a number that one or more members may not have agreed to have their names listed publicly, so there actually could be more than those seven?
1: There could be, yes.
0: Does that necessarily mean each of these companies who achieve pre-qualification are going to make a bid?
1: It'll be up to them to decide, but it certainly takes an amount of effort to get to this point. So I would expect that they would bid on the wind energy areas before the end of the year. Yes, sir.
0: Are there any other jurisdictions in the country that are at this point?
1: No, Nova Scotia is currently the only jurisdiction in Canada with an offshore wind plan.
0: So where are the companies from who have achieved pre-qualification?
1: They are from all over the world. Offshore wind is not a new thing. They've been doing it since the 1990s off Great Britain and Europe. And we see developments going on in Asia. So we have companies from all over. We have European companies. We have Canadian companies. So we're really excited on the diversity of companies involved.
0: Right. So looking at this list, some from Belgium, China, Luxembourg, Singapore, Switzerland, South Korea, France. What are some of the big players? Like, what are some of the names that people would recognize in the international industry?
1: All names on that would be recognized by the international industry. And we're, our department, we've done a lot of background work, a lot of traveling to wind energy conferences. And I got to tell you, it's really almost surprising that people know about Nova Scotia. People in the offshore wind industry, they know Nova Scotia. They know where we're located, and they know the potential we have. So it's great to see that recognition when you see a list of companies from all over the world.
0: So what kind of interest is there in the parcel in the Sydney Bight off Cape Breton?
1: Yeah, so Sydney Bight. So that's one of the wind energy areas. It's, gosh, it'd be maybe half the size of Victoria County. And it's got some benefits there. So you have both shallow and deep waters. So developers, they could do fixed bottom. So if you can imagine a big monopile that goes right into the seabed, you have the option to do that. But in the deeper areas, you could also do floating wind turbines if that's your preference. And there's also some existing grid infrastructure very close to the coast there. And the biggest opportunity, really, and this is the opportunity for Cape Breton, is you have port facilities. So very close to the harbor there, and lay down areas for these developers.
0: So do you know what level of interest there is among these pre-qualified companies for the Sydney Bight parcel specifically?
1: I know there'd be interest just because of the port facilities there, but the offshore energy regulator, they've gave us the list of companies, but it wasn't said where they're looking. That'll come out likely in the fall.
0: Gotcha. What are your thoughts on the current state of the discussion around the greenfield site on Sydney Harbour? There had been a company, Novaport, that had been exclusively granted development rights for that area up until earlier this year. Right now, there has no tender been issued. I'm wondering what your thoughts are on that current situation. Right, because we had Cape Breton Regional Councillors last week saying it's time to get this settled because things are moving forward.
1: Right. Well, you know, this first call for bids, it's for up to 5 gigawatts of electricity. To put that into perspective, that's about twice what Nova Scotia uses. So that's a lot of developments, $45 to $75 billion in investment to make this happen. We're going to need all the ports we have. And we're lucky we have some deep water ports. And the area you mentioned, you know, wind developers, if there's areas there that they can use, they will use it. Yeah, this is kind of an all hands on deck approach. So I'd encourage people involved in that. If there's an opportunity to make something happen, I'd go for it.
0: We're, of course, smack in the middle of lobster season right now. And many people in the fishery, both here and on the mainland, have expressed some concerns about offshore wind development. And for instance, you take a place like the Sydney Bight, which has a lot of rich fishery grounds and a lot of commercial fishing that happens in that area at different times of the year. What's your plan to address the concerns of people in the fishing industry?
1: Yeah, that's a great question, because when people think of our province, the first thing they think about is probably lobster. And our fisheries, not just lobster, but all fisheries, is a valuable resource. It brings a lot of tax money in. It supports a lot of families. So we certainly don't want to replace one resource with a new industry. So these areas, like the Sydney Bight area that you mentioned, these areas weren't picked willy-nilly. There's a lot of work that went in with the Department of Fisheries and Oceans. And we selected areas that have low fishing intensity, so basically where data showed that there was lower catches. The goal is really coexistence. You can do fishing to a certain amount and put in wind turbines. But if there's ever a situation where maybe a fishery has to be moved or something, there is a compensation framework. So the goal is coexistence. The goal is for everyone to get along. But if that's not possible, you know, our team's been working with the Fishery Alliance for energy engagement, and there would be a compensation framework.
0: When will the call for bids go out?
1: The goal is before the end of this calendar year. So hopefully November.
0: Meaning that's when the call for bids would be issued, in November?
1: Absolutely. Yes. There would be a directive given, and then companies would start applying and making bids on these areas. And we have not just Sydney Bight, there's three other areas, basically kind of between Guysborough and Sable Island. Those are where the three others are.
0: And what's the timeline for someone actually beginning development in one of these areas?
1: So they would start their work right away. They would start assessing the seabed floor to make sure they have the right type of wind turbines to install. But the big number that we're looking at is 2032 or 2033 to get electrons moving.
0: We'll be talking again, Minister. Thanks for your time today.
1: Steve, thanks so much for having me on. I hope you have a great week.
0: Marco McLeod is the Minister of Energy for the province of Nova Scotia. And by the way, at least one of the companies that received pre-qualification status last week has Cape Breton connections. Novaport Wind Canada said last week it's on the list, although that has not been confirmed by the regulator. We'll have interviews with two of the key figures in that company, Albert Barbucci and Terry Paul, coming up in the next hour after 8:10 on Information Morning. This is a good one. We are taking you next to French Cove on the Bordeaux, just north of St. Peter's. If you drive through French Cove, you're greeted by an unexpected sight. Some might characterize it as unique. Some might characterize it as creepy. Either way, it is inarguably eccentric. It caught the attention of reporter Anna Rack in her travels, and she had to check out the origins of the French Cove license plate forest. Hey, Anna.
2: Hi, Steve. Yeah, so I went out there and It is a bit of a creepy sight. There's license plates from everywhere in this forest, and it's on this fellow's property, but they're from everywhere. They're from Aruba, they're from Germany, the US, but they're mostly like Nova Scotia and Ontario plates. But it's a lot more than really what you can see from the road. You can walk all the way back into his property, and there's thousands of them in there. There's over 3,000 license plates.
0: Just like tacked to the trees?
2: Just
0: like
2: nailed
0: in rows?
2: To the trees. Yeah, just in rows. And it's really creepy. And it's like a sea of like white, blue, red, and yellow plates. But there's a ton of them since, you know, they've been there for a while now. So there's a bunch of them that are rusted out, which kind of adds to that creepy factor.
0: So where did this come from?
2: So it started with a fellow named Leo Murray. So it's his property. And he's a bit of an eccentric guy, you could say. So he's a retired lobster fisherman. He's 68 years old. And for him, it's just something to do.
3: Two old cars I have when I bought the property. And that's where it started. I kept going from there, I guess.
0: What did he say there? Two old cars?
2: Yeah.
0: It started with two old cars, two
2: old
0: license
2: cars.
0: Plates, or four, I guess, at that time.
2: Mm-hmm. Yeah, really, it just started with the two plates, and he just nailed them on the tree about 20 years ago, and he's really amassed, you know, a collection of over 3,000 plates.
0: Why?
2: And really, I asked him just that, and he said no reason, really. It was a spur of the moment.
0: Once you start a collection, it's hard to stop.
2: Exactly. Spur of the moment, stroke of inspiration. Nailed two blue plates to the bottom of a tree, and it just kept going from there. And then people really started giving him old license plates, but he mostly finds them just at junkyards himself. So now he just invites really anyone to walk onto his property and look. And there's even a hidden geocache somewhere among the plates, but I won't reveal where that is.
0: So how often does he get visitors?
2: Really often, really often. They come by all the time. So I spoke with his neighbor, Floyd Carter, and yeah, he says they're always there. And sometimes people even park in front of his driveway.
4: Daily, sometimes 2, 3, 4 times a day, there's people at the end of my driveway taking pictures.
2: And so they block your driveway sometimes, but does it bother you that much?
4: No, not at all. I just tell people to do what you have to do and drop off license plates next time by.
2: Yeah, so Floyd is cool with people coming by, and it's really become a landmark in the community.
4: It's a pretty cool thing for him to do. It's kind of my civic address. I tell people, 7863 across the road from all the license plates. Can't miss me.
0: So with all these old license plates, I'm sure, you know, some of them are a dime a dozen, but are some of them worth money?
2: Absolutely. Yeah, he has some from like the 1920s and the 1930s. Wow. And those are mostly rusted out. You can't really read what they say. And he keeps those in his house so people won't take them. But it's definitely a cool collector's item. And he says that sometimes people even pry the plates off the trees to steal them from him. And he's obviously not okay with that. But he does sometimes have people ask to buy them off of him.
3: I had lots of people offer ask me to sell them, but no, not for sale. Not to give away.
2: So no, not for sale.
0: Wouldn't be a license plate forest anymore, would it? If you lost all the license plates.
2: Exactly. But he does welcome anyone to drop them off at his house on the property. And

0: and you lose the signal. If you're around, like, say, Soldiers Cove, Hay Cove, those areas, you can get the Inverness signal across the Brador at 94.3. In your weather forecast from Tina, mainly sunny, high of 24 degrees, southwest winds at 20 gusting to 40 today, and hot and humid tomorrow, 27 and a humidex of 31 tomorrow with a mix of sun and cloud and another day of southwest winds for your Tuesday, and then we might have some shower activity Tuesday and Wednesday. We'll keep an eye on that as we get to midweek. Right now in Sydney, we have a temperature of 13. Temperatures around the island this morning, registering in the Cape Breton Weather Mesonet, are sitting at around 13. We were more like 8, 9, 10 when we signed on today, so things are warming up very quickly. So far today, winds are still variable. So the 2026 World Cup run for Team Canada is over. Canada's run ended with a 3-0 loss to Morocco on Saturday in the round of 16. But this is the farthest that the team has ever made it in the tournament. And despite the defeat, fans say the World Cup legacy will help reshape the future of Canadian soccer. For a recap, our guest now is Greg Strong in Toronto. He's a sports reporter covering the FIFA World Cup for the Canadian Press. Greg, good morning.
1: Good morning.
0: So thoughts on the game this weekend, first off?
1: Yeah, tough one for Canada there. I mean, a real uptick in competition with Morocco, ranked 7th in the world, heading into the tournament and making it to the semifinals at the 2022 World Cup. So they were in tough against a really clinical opponent. And boy, a great first half for Canada. I thought, even though they didn't score, they really set the tone, played an aggressive style, really took it to the Moroccans, who looked tired after that round of 32 win over the Netherlands that went to extra time. And I thought at halftime, like, Canada could actually pull this one out. And then Morocco stepped it up, 3 goals, and really took advantage of their opportunities and showed their class in a 3-0 win. So nothing to hang the Canadian heads about, though, but that's for sure. A great run in this tournament. First tie, first win, first round of 32 appearance, first round of 16. So a really just a tremendous showing for the Canadian team.
0: So on that point, what is the significance of Canada having made it into the round of 16 and being ranked number 30 in the world?
1: Well, the significance is they've shown that they can hang at this level and really took it to a top 20 team in Switzerland, 2-1 loss in Vancouver there, but really showed the world and showed the opposition that they're a team that is certainly no pushover. Some work to be done to find that next tier, and it's certainly possible. I mean, when you look at Morocco, they were ranked in a similar, kind of had a similar rankings projection, same as Canada, really, up to 30. Morocco was well down in the rankings and now is a top 10 team. So it can be done, that's for sure. And I think Canada will benefit from the reps, the experience of playing on this stage. About half the roster had never played in this tournament before. So lots to like and lots to build on.
0: Mm-hmm. Well, speaking of building, like when you look at the game on Saturday, where did you see the two teams start to diverge that indicate, A, what a team like Morocco has going for it and what they've mastered to make it into the top 10, and B, what Canada still needs to work on?
1: Well, it's amazing that Morocco was able to find a different level and say, okay, you know, at the half, we've got to raise our game. And then they went out and did it. And to me, the biggest difference was the finishing ability. Morocco had chances in that second half and buried them. Canada had chances throughout the game, in particular the first half, and did not score. So that's the biggest takeaway for me, is Canada really needs to find a way to find the back of the net more often. And that's easy to say, but the firepower just was not there. If you take out that 6-0 win over Qatar, Canada really struggled to have its offense fully click. And so that'll be something I'm sure that they'll be working on going forward. And, you know, there's still plenty of positives, but lots of things to work on and plenty of takeaways from an event like this.
0: Well, of course, we're also co-hosting the tournament in Toronto and Vancouver. So when you think of the steps, the expense, the resources put into co-hosting and the advancements in the Canadian soccer program in recent years, why should people care? Why should people care that Canada is becoming more prominent in soccer and that the sport is developing here?
1: Why should people care? Yeah, interesting question. I think, the thing about hosting a major event like this is it essentially puts the cities and puts the country in a huge spotlight, one that's almost impossible to match. And I think of Olympic hosts.

0: with a tournament like this. Same thing. It's like your city, your country is in the world spotlight for X number of days. And for Toronto and Vancouver, I mean, I must admit, I didn't think BMO Field was like a World Cup level facility coming into this event. Just given the size of it, it's not like those majestic 80,000 seat stadiums you see around the world. But they added seats and it looked great, fantastic views, and it felt like a big time event in Toronto. And same in Vancouver. I mean, those two cities, I think you have to give them credit. They pulled it off. Hosting an event like this is a huge undertaking. And I think really Canada did well in its opportunity in the spotlight. And the team did well too. You'd hate to have this rare opportunity of co-hosting a World Cup and the team not come through on the pitch. Well, Canada came through with its first ever point, its first ever win, its first ever knockout round appearance, and first ever round of 16 appearance. So plenty of positives. Yes, some negatives for sure. It's a huge cost for both cities, but I think more positives than negatives.
1: Greg, thanks for the rundown. Appreciate your time.
0: Thank you. Bye-bye.
1: Greg Strong is a sports reporter covering the FIFA World Cup for the Canadian Press in Toronto. And of course, the World Cup continues without Canada today, with Portugal facing Spain in Dallas at 1 o'clock our time and the U.S. against Belgium in Seattle at 6. You're with CBC in Cape Breton. You're listening to us in Sydney at 92.1, in Inverness 94.3, and also along parts of Route 4 if you're on the southern coast of the Bridor Lakes and you're not getting other signals. Up next, let's touch base with Andrew Lamb in the newsroom.
2: Hi, Steve. A farm in Cape Breton has cut the amount of crops they grow due to extreme weather. They say extreme weather can impact yields and input costs. Environment Canada says the sweltering heat we had on Friday broke temperature records for the day of July 3rd that had been in place for more than a century in different areas of the Maritimes. And this weekend, Nova Scotia sent a crew of wildland firefighters to Newfoundland and Labrador to help fight wildfires there. They're working on a fire near Labrador City, a town near the border with Quebec. We'll have more news at 8:30.
1: All right, thanks very much, Andrew. Just got a text from Brad Campbell talking about the French Cove license plate forest where Mr. Murray has all the license plate tacked up to the trees. Brad Campbell texted saying, hey, just wondering, does Mr. Murray have a license to do that?

0: talked to the Minister of Energy about the pre-authorization for bidders for offshore wind development coming up in Nova Scotia. Coming up, we have an interview with a Cape Breton company who says they received pre-qualification. We'll have a conversation with Albert Barbucci and Terry Paul of Novaport Wind Canada coming up in part three.
1: Today on Q.
2: I'm Ali Hassan, sitting in for Tom Power. 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
1: 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The CBC News is next. Coming up in half an hour, it's The Current.
3: I'm Catherine Cullen. The uncertainty about North American trade means businesses aren't spending. And that in turn means consumers aren't spending. What all of this trade trouble means for the economy and you, coming up on The Current.
4: This is World Report. Good morning. I'm Marcia Young. A decision by FIFA is rocking the World Cup. The tournament's governing body reversed a red card suspension for U.S. star Folarin Balogun. The U.S. plays Belgium in Seattle today. U.S. President Donald Trump made a phone call to FIFA's president and changed Balogun's fate. CBC's Katie Nicholson has been following the story for us from Washington. Katie, walk us through the controversy here.
5: Okay, so this is a huge shock across the soccer world. U.S. player Folarin Balogun's red card, that one-game suspension, just put on ice by FIFA ahead of today's big U.S.-Belgium match. Balogun is one of the U.S.'s top players. He was supposed to sit this knockout match out after a really nasty-looking tackle in last Wednesday's game, basically that ejected him. So multiple news outlets are reporting that the U.S. president called FIFA president Gianni Infantino about that call. It's the kind of tackle that often analysts have suggested sees players ejected from games in European leagues. Yesterday, FIFA, in an extraordinary decision, tossed the red card, the one-game suspension, out. Trump posted on social media an acknowledgement of that decision, saying thank you to FIFA for doing what was right and reversing a great injustice. And this reversal, just highly unusual, doesn't appear like a call like this to hold off on a suspension has happened within FIFA since the early 60s. And it's being met with outrage by parts of the soccer world.
4: So what exactly is the reaction?
5: The Royal Belgian Football Association has let its astonishment is the word they use to be known. They have appealed the decision. And UEFA, Europe's soccer body, released a statement this morning calling the decision unprecedented, incomprehensible, and unjustifiable. Remember, calls like this, they're not just about fair play. They're also about player safety, right? They're trying to ward off unnecessary injury. And there are accusations, of course, of interference by the U.S. president here to get a top U.S. player back on the roster. Worth remembering the lengths to which Infantino has gone to curry favor with the U.S. president, even creating a peace prize for him. So the optics of favoring the last remaining host nation in the tournament being met with criticism in the wake of this decision.
4: Thank you, Katie.
5: You're welcome.
4: The CBC's Katie Nicholson in Washington. Prime Minister Mark Carney will choose Canada's next submarine fleet later today. He is in Halifax for the announcement. It is on the eve of the NATO summit in Turkey. The new subs will replace the Navy's aging fleet with 12 patrol vessels. The contract has an expected value of more than $100 billion over its entire lifespan. It is in an effort to meet NATO targets of spending 5% of GDP on defense by 2035. A wind-fueled wildfire in British Columbia's Fraser Canyon is growing. The Brunswick Creek Fire has ballooned 12-fold in size in the last 48 hours. Several communities are under evacuation orders. Carolyn Sankey lives in Boothroyd near the fire. Her community was evacuated yesterday.
6: I'm devastated. I'm tired. I just want to rest.
4: Meanwhile, residents in Fort Simpson in the Northwest Territories are waiting to return home. They packed their lives into cars and fled to Yellowknife a week ago. The wildfire threatening their town pushed to within 300 meters of their doorsteps this weekend. But fire crews have been working around the clock. Jessica Davey Quantic has the latest.
6: We were expecting the worst, right? We were expecting losses of homes.
7: Mayor Les Wright just returned to Fort Simpson after making sure the majority of residents made it out safely. He got back just in time for flames to come within 300 meters of town. Fire crews, many of whom are from the area, continued working around the clock all weekend.
6: Still right hard at her, and they are working long days. They're not complaining. They're standing up to the task at hand.
7: So far, no homes have been lost, although there has been damage to some buildings. NWT Fire Information Officer Forrest Tower says the danger hasn't passed yet, but they're beginning to see a turning point.
8: We're getting to the point where we're making meaningful progress. For maybe the last week or so, it's been progress, and then we've had huge fire blow-up conditions. We know where the light at the end of the tunnel might be.
7: It's been a week since residents fled, with many driving over 7 hours on the single highway out of town to reach safety in Yellowknife. Mayor Wright is asking for continued patience.
6: Nobody can predict how long this is going to last until we're safe to come home.
7: For now, all the evacuees can do is wait. Jessica Davey Quantic, CBC News, Yellowknife.
4: Western India is overwhelmed by monsoon rains, and Mumbai is taking the brunt of the storms. The record-setting rains are creating flooding and landslides. At least 9 people have died. The CBC's Susan Ormiston has more from Mumbai.
9: Schools and colleges in Mumbai are closed today, the city under red alert, as lashing rain and winds continue for a 6th straight day. Sunday night, a 4-story building collapsed right on top of an adjoining shanty. Maharashtra State Minister Girish Mahajan said 6 people died, including 4 kids. Not since 1975 has South Mumbai faced a day like Saturday, with punishing rain, 265 millimeters in 24 hours, and winds whipping up twice as strong as average. 200 trees fell on Sunday alone, killing 2 residents. Last week, a massive one uprooted and fell on a school bus. An 11-year-old boy was killed. Transport is severely disrupted. 2 major highways connecting Mumbai to Pune, an IT hub, are completely blocked because of a landslide. This man in Pune says children were stuck under collapsed trees, but no one came to help. We're struggling to rescue them, he said. In spite of the intensity, meteorologists are predicting monsoon precipitation will come up short of the annual average. A concern when India gets up to 85% of its annual rain during these months. Susan Ormiston, CBC News, Mumbai.
4: A wave of Russian missiles and drones struck Kyiv overnight. The attack killed at least 11 people and damaged apartment buildings. Russia's defense ministry has confirmed the strikes, saying it used long-range weapons to carry out the attack on Kyiv and other locations. And it comes days after at least 31 people were killed in Russian strikes on the capital. Huge crowds are on the streets of Tehran for the next stage of Ayatollah Ali Khamenei's funeral. Music plays as the hearse carrying the body of the supreme leader makes its way through the streets of Iran's capital. Ayatollah Ali Khamenei has been lying in state in Grand Masala Mosque over the weekend. Many in the crowd are waving Iranian flags and holding pictures of the Ayatollah. Others are chanting, calling for the death of U.S. President Donald Trump and Israeli Prime Minister Benjamin Netanyahu. The procession will move through some of the holiest sites in Shia Islam. It culminates with Khamenei's burial in his home city of Mashhad on July 9th. The New York Times once called Ontario cottage country Malibu North. Muskoka is north of Toronto, and celebrity sightings are common in the summer. But there's trouble in paradise. Developers and longtime property owners are at odds over a new housing project. As Kate Rutherford reports, councillors have to vote this afternoon on what to do.
10: It is just woods, and it's no water access, and no one thought remotely that anyone would ever approve of such a preposterous idea.
11: That's Canadian actor and comedian Martin Short. He's talking about a proposed housing subdivision behind his summer home on Lake Rosso. It would be called Rosso Springs and would offer under 50 lots for sale. Short says he's not anti-development, but says the subdivision is too densely populated and out of character for the pristine landscape. Planning consultant Leo Deloyd argues there's a market for high-end living, even if it's not waterfront.
12: The proposal is not for what's called affordable housing, so it'll be people that want to have the experience of living near Rosso Hamlet.
11: Seguin Township Mayor Anne McDermott says affordable housing is what they need. Staff recommended against changes to pave the way for the subdivision, saying the land is zoned rural and lacks services and infrastructure, and it falls outside the approved settlement areas where it is seeking housing. McDermott says the staff report is bang on.
13: Housing without any infrastructure, without any plan for build-out in a remote area just doesn't feel right to me.
11: Regardless, some on council have voiced support, saying the development could bring jobs and an economic boost. Kate Rutherford, CBC News, Sudbury.
4: That's World Report. I'm Marcia Young.
0: Good morning, Cape Breton, and welcome back to Information Morning for Monday, July the 6th. Good day, Steve Sutherland here. Coming up, trying to catch the wind. Our guests in this hour are Albert Barbucci and Terry Paul on the significance of Novaport achieving pre-qualification status to bid for work in Nova Scotia offshore wind development. Ahead in this hour on CBC. Good day to you. Welcome to Monday, the first Monday of July. For the start of the first full week of July, we have a lovely morning around the island, a mix of clear sky and cloud. We now have mostly sunny skies reported at the Sydney Airport. Temperature has risen quite a bit, and we signed on. We were mostly around 8, 9, 10 degrees. We're now up around 13, 14, 15 degrees, a few spots hitting 17. Light and variable winds this morning, but they're starting to settle in from the southwest. Bit of a breeze today from the southwest. We're at 14 degrees in Sydney right now, and we have Andrew Lamb in the newsroom.
14: Hi, Steve. There's no evidence of contamination in residential wells from a former dump site in Shelburne. That's according to a study commissioned by the town. Anna Rackle brings the story of a Cape Breton man's hobby of nailing license plates to trees on his property and how that's turned into a roadside attraction. And an expedition from the Royal Canadian Geographical Society is off the coast of Nova Scotia, approaching the first of two famous shipwrecks. They're hoping to take the first images ever of one of the wrecks to complete a 3D model. Full newscast at 8:30.
0: All right, in your forecast from Tina today, we might have had some fog patches around this morning. Not a lot showing on the webcams around the island. Haven't seen any ourselves on the way in, but possible this morning. Otherwise, mainly sunny today. Highs hitting 24 degrees and southwest winds 20 to 40. And tomorrow it's supposed to be hot and humid with a temperature of 27, humidex of 31, and some sun and some cloud for your Tuesday. Right now in Sydney, as mentioned, we have a temperature of 14 around the island. Shetycamp is at 14. Bedeck is at 15 degrees. North Bay Inganish is sitting at 17 degrees. And right now in Bedeck, we have a temperature of 15.
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0: Well, the company that has been working for more than a decade to market Sydney Harbour says it's passed a milestone. Novaport Wind Canada announced last week that it has achieved pre-qualified status from the offshore regulator, which means they're approved to bid for offshore wind development rights in Nova Scotia. We talked to the Minister of Energy in the last hour. He says that call for bids is due to come out in November. Novaport Wind Canada is a new company formed by Sydney Harbour Investment Partners and the Member 2 Development Corporation. So to find out more about what this particular milestone means, we have two of the key figures in Novaport, the CEO of Novaport, Albert Barbucci, and the chief and CEO of Member 2, Terry Paul. Good morning to both. Thanks for being available.
16: Morning, Steve.
17: Good morning, Steve.
16: Morning, Chief.
17: Good morning, Albert.
0: So, Albert, maybe we could start with you just to off the top to explain, what does this mean, this pre-qualification?
17: Sure. The announcement represents an important milestone, but today is really about Cape Breton's future. It's not an offshore wind story. It's Cape Breton's story. The story, partnership, we pre-qualified to participate in Nova Scotia's offshore wind licensing process. In simple terms, we've earned the opportunity to compete. That doesn't mean we've won. It doesn't guarantee a license. It means we've demonstrated that we have the experience, the partnerships, and the qualifications to compete. So as far as I'm aware, this is the first Indigenous co-owned partnership from Cape Breton to be qualified. And most importantly, we now have an opportunity to help shape it.
0: And can you give us a sense, I mean, we don't have to go into extensive detail, but can you give us a sense of what's involved to be pre-qualified under the Offshore Petroleum Board?
17: Sure. Well, you have, so the criteria was quite simple, and that is you had to have the balance sheet. You had to have an offshore wind experienced developer. And in our case, we knew that Indigenous participation was key. So our partnership, our 12-year partnership with Member 2 was very important. And of course, we have the infrastructure to support it.
0: And in order to achieve pre-qualification, you also had to demonstrate technical expertise. So who is providing that technical expertise in the case of Novaport?
17: Yeah, we qualified technically as well. So Novaport staff, we have between Andy Geisbuehler and Philip Farshi, have the experience over 15, 20 years in Andy's case, and probably a good 10 years for Philip.
0: So that's not necessarily a sub-agreement with another contractor. This is staff on board with Novaport.
17: That's internal, yes.
0: Chief Terry Paul, so is Novaport Wind Canada a new company?
17: Yes, it is. It's part of Novaport, and it's a reflection of the partnership that we have with Sydney Harbour Investments.
0: And why was a new arrangement necessary for this process?
17: Well, we certainly want to be part of a new industry that's out there in the offshore. Sydney's very close to that resource, and it's something that Member 2, as an Indigenous community, wants to be part of this to help lead in the decisions of this development through its ownership, partnership, and long-term investment.
0: I guess why specifically a new arrangement under Novaport Wind Canada? How come the previous arrangement wasn't suitable for this bidding process?
17: I guess it's part of the bidding process is to have a company that's would be involved in the offshore wind.
0: And the release on this last week said that Novaport Wind is an Indigenous-led wind development platform. Is that how you would characterize it?
17: Yes, I would.
0: So what percentage of the company does Member 2 hold?
17: 25%.
0: In what sense is it Indigenous-led?
17: How is it Indigenous-led?
0: Mm-hmm.
17: Well, we're Member 2 is leading the project. The project needs to have Indigenous involvement in it, so we're a major part of that.
0: Right. And I mean, I guess what I'm asking is, would you qualify it as Indigenous led? Like, are you calling the shots?
17: No, we're part of a team. We have a good. A very good partnership in this, and we're as I said before, we're
18: We're investors in this. We help leading those decisions. Of course, we're here to help the larger community of Cape Breton to get into this industry.
0: So, Albert Barbucci at Novaport, can you give us a sense of what do you plan to do with this pre-qualification status for bids?
17: Yeah, Steve, let me just pick up on where Chief Terry left off. I think it's important to advise the community that this is a special purpose vehicle and it required a separate entity simply because we have other partners. So we have an offshore wind developer as a partner. We have a financial backer, of course, with a balance sheet as a partner. So that's why we created the Novaport Wind Canada LP. So we still have our port infrastructure vehicle, and now we have a special purpose, especially just to bid for the offshore wind licenses that are upcoming, as you said, potentially before the end of the year.
0: Mm-hmm. And what are your intentions on that front? What are you going to bid for?
17: So we're going to bid for seabed. This is the beauty, and that is someone from Cape Breton needed to get in the game. We believe we're the only ones in the game. And that is, so this now belongs to Cape Breton. This is why we believe it matters. Look, it's not about just about turbines. It creates an ecosystem, ports, rail, marine services, skilled trades, manufacturing, education, all the training that goes with it. It's about careers and giving our young people a reason to build their future here. Every turbine installed at sea creates work on shore. That's why it's important to us. We've earned the right to compete. Now we must earn the right to win. But we've also come to believe something over the past few years, both Chief Terry and myself. Prosperity only becomes a legacy when it's shared. That's why we believe that it belongs to Cape Breton.
0: And what is the plan? What are you bidding on?
17: Well, we'll be bidding with seabed. So we don't know what the process is, but the government will come out with 5 gigawatts. We know there's 5 gigawatts in the first round, potentially 4 to 5 gigawatts. But I think the last statement that Nova Scotia made was 5. So we will bid. The criteria will either be you're free to bid across the board. So there are 3 sites. So we either bid on the Strait or the Sydney Bight. Of course, Sydney Bight is of interest to us and deep in the heart of Chief Terry. So that's an important area, but we are free to bid across the board, and our consortium can and has the capability to build the wind farms.
0: So at this point, are they bidding that whole 5 megawatts? Like one successful bidder would be responsible for it all, or could it possibly be parceled out?
17: No. So it will definitely be parceled out. I mean, definitely is a big word, but it will be parceled out. So this is 5 gigawatts for the first round, multiple developers that have pre-qualified. So if you've pre-qualified, are you able to tender to bid? And that was why it was extremely important that one gets pre-qualified. So now you are invited to tender. And so we can submit for 1 gigawatt or more sites. But, you know, keep in mind that it's always about offtake agreements and what you're going to do with that power. So we can bid as a consortium. We can generate energy, but it has to be sold to someone. And that's why Premier Houston is all in on his Wind West strategy, which we clearly support. We're 100% behind it. We know that strategy represents transmission infrastructure that's required to sell the power to Quebec and Ontario and the New England states. As you know, they've signed an agreement with New England states. So that's where the big power is going. And you need to find a customer, Steve.
0: You're with CBC in Cape Breton. We're in conversation with Albert Barbucci, the CEO of Novaport Wind Canada, the chief and CEO of Member 2, Terry Paul, who's a 25% partner in that company. They received pre-qualified status, they said, last week from the offshore regulator to make bids for offshore wind development rights in Nova Scotia. Chief Paul, so you currently do not have an agreement with the CBRM to market the Greenfield site on Sydney Harbour. How does that impact a potential bid for Novaport?
18: Well, I think it helps us get in the, I would say, the driver's seat here, because we're well ahead of whatever, you know, the CBRM puts out as requests for proposals. You know, so I feel that, you know, we're in a position to getting the project done and working with all our partners, including CBRM and Cape Breton community, and creating opportunities that extend well beyond today. You know, really, it's about employment, you know, business growth, training, investment, and building an economy here, right here in Cape Breton, for future generations that can benefit while at the same time respecting the environment and our values.
0: Albert is acquiring the tender for the Greenfield site essential to your bidding plans?
17: Well, you say tender. So our position is that we have an existing agreement, Steve, with the municipality, and it provides a process for resolving differences. You know, any good agreement always provides a way to resolve disagreements, and we will respect that process. But I hate to see Cape Breton spend the next 5 years talking about process instead of opportunity. You know, while those processes take their course, Chief Terry and I will keep building partnerships, creating opportunities, and planning for Cape Breton's future. That's why we took this challenge on 12 years ago. The offshore wind opportunity isn't waiting for Cape Breton, by the way. Cape Breton must be ready. We're ready. No one else is ready. Why would you want to float an RFP out when we have an agreement? You have to defend your agreement.
0: So number one, do you need access to that Greenfield site for your bid to be successful?
17: No.
0: So where would be your home base?
17: That's the beauty. And I think that's a great question. See, so let me answer it to the community. This is a community discussion this morning. This is all about working together for the community. And that's what we're here for. So basically, we could go anywhere in the Nova Scotia waters. We're not restricted. We don't have to use our existing port. Keep in mind that we have an adjacent facility, the Point Edward Marine. And Chief Terry has hundreds of acres of waterfront property across the harbor. So it's not a question of having to use that, but we've earned the right to use our own Novaport site because we put in our own money on our own time. And we've talked about this in the past. So as far as we're concerned, we have an agreement. We've triggered the agreement. Now there's a dispute resolution clause. And that's it. For any dispute, you go to arbitration if you so believe you need to go to arbitration, which is fine. We'll respect the process. We'll respect what we've signed in our agreement. And we've been working for 12 years. We've had option agreements. We've had MOUs. We have our option and lease agreement. We triggered it in November 2024. They need to recognize that this is not about one person, six council members. This is about the community. You can't lose this opportunity. We've been working all together to create this opportunity. It's there today.
0: Well, one thing I wanted to clarify. Of course, Steve. Chief Paul. Yep.
18: Really, like, you know, in order for this project to be successful, we need cooperation. Right? We require partners like CBRM to help bring different strengths to the table. You know, a big part of economic reconciliation is allowing our communities to choose their partners and not to be told who to work with. When we choose our partners, we can ensure that we're the right fit for this vision. You know, and SHIP shares our long-term vision and commitment to responsible development. And together, along with CBRM and Cape Breton, we've built a partnership based on mutual respect, shared investment, and shared success. And I look forward to the next steps for Novaport, and I know we can get this project done for the whole community.
0: I did have one thing I wanted to clarify, and this could go to either of you gentlemen, Albert or Chief Paul. The Novaport was not on the list of companies that received pre-qualified status that was released publicly. Only 7 companies or groups of companies have been released publicly. Why was Novaport not on that list, just out of curiosity?
17: I can take that one. So it's very simple that the regulatory board stated very clearly that in order to be listed on their website, all participating partners in the special purpose vehicle or in the partnership must be listed. So you had to have all 4 parties agree. Otherwise, you could announce on your own as we have done. So we chose to announce on our own and keep the others tucked away for now.
0: How come?
17: It's not even personal reasons. I just think it was the prudent thing to do because they're financial partners and offshore wind developers. And at the end of the day, there are conditions on the pre-qualifying that, you know, basically if you've pre-qualified, you can begin to speak with each other. All the qualified parties will be able to discuss, negotiate, and put their best deal forward.
0: Thank you both for your time this morning. We'll be talking again, I'm sure. Anything else you wanted to add, Chief Paul, before we go? We only have like half a minute.
18: Really? Well, I just want to say that everything we do at Memertu is guided by the responsibility we have to our community and future generations. That includes all of Cape Breton. Projects like Novaport are about creating sustainable economic opportunities that will benefit all our communities for decades, while at the same time contributing to, all of Nova Scotia's clean energy future.
0: All right, we'll have to leave it there for now. Thanks, gentlemen.
18: All right, thank you, Steve.
0: Albert Barbucci and Terry Paul up next. Time for the news.
14: This is CBC News serving Nova Scotia. Good morning, I'm Andrew Lamb. Here's what's making news. There's no evidence of contamination in residential wells from a former dump site in Shelburne. That's according to a study commissioned by the town. The study, completed by Dillon Consulting, involved extensive water testing and examined test results dating back to 1988. The dump site is next to a historic Black community and has also been blamed for a variety of cancers. Nova Scotia Health found only bladder cancer rates were higher than average, but the town's chief administrative officer says the health authority found no evidence linking that to the landfill. Sarah Matadol says she understands why the results could be distressing to some residents.
19: I mean, they've been living with these fears and traumas for decades now, so, you know, information overnight is just not going to fix that. So the town is here to support our community. We're here to continue to work at providing the factual information to reassure them.
14: The findings were presented at a recent town hall. Matadol says plans to create a community well are still moving ahead. It would provide free drinking water at NSCC campus. She says the goal is to have the new well operating by next spring. Farmers in Cape Breton are coming out of a spring that was wet and cold, a steep contrast from last year's drought. But even though they got the rain they wanted, some farmers' crops are still struggling. Lorne Quinn is one of those. His strawberries on Quinn's U-Pick in Millville are not where they're supposed to be.
20: Well, this year is looking a lot better as far as water goes. We're certainly getting lots of moisture, but temperatures are staying cool and not much sunshine, a lot of overcast weather. And that's having an effect on the berries, too. The berries are very slow forming up, and so we're going to be behind at least 10 days.
14: Quinn is hopeful for more sunshine, but he's preparing in case it becomes too dry. He's hooked up pipes to a nearby pond so he can water his crops. An art installation in Cape Breton has been getting drivers to pull over for years now. It's been one man's hobby to nail license plates to trees. And as Anna Rack tells us, they have added up to be quite the collection.
21: Leo Murray has been putting up plates for about 20 years. He now has well over 3,000 nailed to the trees on his property. While most are Canadian plates, he owns plates from around the world.
22: Alabama, they're from Germany, they're from, I don't know, they're from everywhere.
21: It's a sea of white, blue, yellow, and red, but there's a lot of them that have rusted out over time. And Murray welcomes anyone to come and walk through the forest. Murray doesn't really know why he started hanging up the license plates. He just felt inspired to do it. Floyd Carter is one of his neighbors. He says it's become a roadside attraction with tons of people stopping to look.
1: Daily, sometimes two, three, four times a day, there's people at the end of my driveway taking pictures.
21: Carter says the visitors don't bother him and encourages people to drop off old license plates at Murray's home. But for most of the plates, Murray finds them himself at the junkyard.
22: Like I told him, not to, as long as you take pictures and don't take my plates, you're good.
21: Murray also finds naturally shed antlers in the surrounding woods and hangs them on a tree, adding a little extra creepiness to his art installation. Anna Rack, CBC News, French Cove.
14: And final preparations are on as an expedition from the Royal Canadian Geographical Society approaches the first of two famous shipwrecks. They're testing new technology. And as Peter Cowan reports, they're hoping to make history this week.
2: Roger, heading down to 100 meters.
3: It's the first time the crew of the ship Atlantis has used this remotely operated vehicle, or ROV. They're looking at sea anemones on the ocean floor just off Nova Scotia. This is a test. Dwight Coleman is director of imaging with the Woods Hole Oceanographic Institution.
23: It's really important for us to practice the launch and recovery sequence to make sure we're doing it safely and operationally sound, and to also test the camera system for the first time on the ROV.
3: It didn't all go to plan. At one point, all the screens went blank. They couldn't control the ROV. They did figure it out. It was just a tripped breaker. They fixed it for later this week when they'll dive down to Quest. It's the last ship that explorer Ernest Shackleton took to the Antarctic. He died on board. Years later, during a seal hunt, it sank off the coast of Labrador. The ROV will capture the first images ever of this wreck, completing a 3D digital model. Peter Cowan, CBC News, on board Atlantis, off the coast of Nova Scotia.
14: And that is your CBC News for Nova Scotia.
0: All right, good, Andrew. Thank you very much. You're with CBC in Cape Breton and your weather forecast heading into the morning. Looks like a fair couple of days to start the week. We're looking for mainly sunny skies and a high of 24 with southwest winds 20 gusting 40 for your Monday. Overnight tonight, low of 13, a few clouds, winds from the southwest starting to moderate. And then for tomorrow, possibility of fog patches in the morning, a mix of sun and cloud, highs of 27 with a humidex of 31. Tina says it's going to be a really warm day tomorrow and another day of southwesterly winds 20 gusting to 40. Pretty typical July forecast, actually. Mainly sunny, mid-20s to high 20s, and gusty prevailing southwesterly winds. Right now around the island, we're mostly around 14, 15 degrees, and that wind is starting to consolidate from the southwest. We had light and variable winds to start the day. But with the sun coming up, things are settling in generally from the south or southwest or west this morning with a little bit of wind, especially on the Gulf side of the island this morning. On the web today, we'll post our interviews with Mark McLeod, the Minister of Energy for Nova Scotia, on the pre-qualification of international bidders for offshore wind development. One of those bidders is linked to Cape Breton. Novaport Wind Canada has said they have pre-qualified. They aren't on the public list from the offshore regulator. We had interviews with principals Terry Paul and Albert Barbucci. We'll also post Anna Rack's story about the license plate forest in French Cove and Richmond County. Those will all be available at CBC Listen later on today. Later on Q, Evanescence has released their sixth studio album, Sanctuary. Some fans are calling it their best work since their breakthrough record in 2003. They have an interview with frontwoman Amy Lee with Tom Power about finding new creative energy and taking artistic risks. That's on the queue later on. And coming up in the current right after Information Morning, if you're a fan of Eurovision, this is a moment for Canada. Canada is joining Eurovision in 2027, which means all the tacky wonderfulness of the contest, but also the politics. So guest host Catherine Cullen is going to speak with a Brock University professor and Eurovision expert and BBC culture reporter William Lee Adams about Canada in Eurovision coming up right after Information Morning. That's it for us today. Hope you have a great Monday. We'll connect again tomorrow. Same time, same place. We'll

0: 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The Tragically Hip, a national celebration, a defining cultural moment. 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The CBC News is next. Coming up in an hour, it's Q.
1: Evanescence helped define rock music in the early 2000s, thanks in part to frontwoman Amy Lee's unforgettable voice. Amy will be here to look back on the music that changed her life and to talk about finding new creative spark with their brand new record.
2: This is CBC News. It's 9 o'clock. Good morning, I'm Andrew Lamb. Here's what's making news. We begin internationally in Ukraine. At least 11 people are dead following Russian drone and missile strikes on the capital, Kyiv. Ukraine's President Volodymyr Zelensky is now urging NATO to commit to boosting his country's defenses at this week's summit in Ankara. Anna Cunningham reports.
3: The hum of an incoming Russian drone targeting Kyiv. This was another night of heavy attacks on the Ukrainian capital. In several locations across Kyiv, rescue services bring out the injured on stretchers. Kyiv's mayor Vitaly Klitschko says, we hope that nobody is under the rubble. Ukraine's President Volodymyr Zelensky has urged the US and EU nations to come out of the NATO summit in Ankara with strong decisions in support of Ukraine's air defenses. Zelensky has repeatedly said his country is short of interceptors for its Patriot defense system, the only effective weapon to shoot down ballistic projectiles. He says the United States and Europe have enough strength to stop this terror. Anna Cunningham, CBC News, London.
2: Back in Nova Scotia, a crew of wildland firefighters from the province arrived this weekend in Newfoundland and Labrador to help fight a wildfire there. 20 firefighters have been sent, and they're working alongside local crews with aerial support. That's according to a Facebook update, rather, yesterday afternoon from Newfoundland and Labrador's Department of Forestry, Agriculture and Lands. The teams are focused on the Walsh River wildfire's southern and western flanks. That fire is near Labrador City, which is a mining town near the Quebec border. Farmers in Cape Breton are searching for ways to adapt to extreme weather changes. Last year's drought brought too much sunshine, but this spring did not bring enough. Ethan Hunt reports.
4: Lauren Quinn has owned Quinn's U-Pick since 1988. He's encountered extreme weather during that time, but recently he's finding it hard to keep up.
5: We have so many extremes now, either too hot or too dry or too wet or too cold. It's no happy medium anymore.
4: This leaves Quinn in a tricky spot. Due to their strawberries being 10 days behind, he's not sure when the U-Pick will open. When he's not open, no money is coming in. Other farms are also being forced to adapt. Iking Family Farms has cut the amount of crops they grow due to the weather. They grow a variety of vegetables, which has been a challenge with the changing weather. Paul Iking is one of the farm's owners.
6: The extreme part, I would say, not only can it impact yields, but just the cost of inputs going in and managing that crop is definitely a concern.
4: Iking says due to the climate and weather on the island, workers only have a short window to plant crops. To be as efficient as they can, Iking has bought a new weeding machine and harvester to get more people in the field at once, doubling the equipment they already had. Iking says this has added to their expenses, but says it is a necessary cost. Ethan Hunt, CBC News, Millville.
2: Canada's history-making men's soccer team is back in this country after being eliminated from the FIFA World Cup on Saturday, losing 3-0 in a knockout round match against Morocco. Top player Alfonso Davies is calling it bittersweet.
7: Overall, over the next coming days, few weeks, months, and hopefully years to come as well, like we're going to look back on this 6 weeks fondly and just remember, you know, what we did as a nation and what we did as players and how we helped grow the game of soccer in Canada, which was our goal.
2: Davies did not play in Saturday's match against Morocco following a hamstring injury that's long plagued him, saying he did not want to be a burden on the rest of the team, which is looking to rebuild for the next World Cup in 2030. That is your CBC News to this hour. 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

0: Hi, I'm CBC meteorologist Tina Simpkin. Mainly sunny skies across Cape Breton with temperatures reaching highs near 24 degrees. And the winds will pick up throughout the afternoon, 20 gusting up to 40 kilometers per hour. Just a few clouds this evening as temperatures drop to 13 degrees, but there will be fog patches developing overnight tonight. Tomorrow, fog patches in the morning, then the skies will become more of a mix of sun and clouds in the afternoon. Highs near 27 degrees with southwesterly winds, 20 gusting up to 40 kilometers per hour, keeping it cooler along the coast.
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0: 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Last week, Terry O'Reilly demonstrated how a construction worker got into a sticky situation.
1: Strong enough to hold this man suspended in midair.
0: This week, find out how an ad agency made something gross smell glorious.
2: Kathy's gotten used to the smell of lingering garbage in her kitchen.
0: Seeing is Believing, the Power of Demonstration Commercials, Part 2, on Under the Influence, Thursday morning at 11:30, 3:30 p.m. in Newfoundland, and on the CBC Listen app. The CBC News is next, and then it's Commotion.
3: Hi, I'm Rad Simonplay, sitting in for Alamine Abdel Mahmoud. So this last weekend, Canada and Cabo Verde lost their matches, but they won the hearts of fans here and around the world. We're going to talk about how the underdogs are stealing the show at this year's World Cup.
4: This is CBC News. It's 11 o'clock. Good morning, I'm Andrew Lamb. Here's what's making news. 20 wildland firefighters from Nova Scotia are helping to fight a wildfire in Newfoundland and Labrador. They arrived this weekend. According to a Facebook update yesterday afternoon from Newfoundland and Labrador's Department of Forestry, Agriculture and Lands, the Nova Scotia crew is working on the Walsh River wildfire in Labrador with assistance from bucketing helicopters. In a previous post, the department said the team from Nova Scotia will be part of a contingent of ground crew battling fires near Labrador City. Wildfires outside the mining town, which is near the Quebec border, have led to evacuation orders. Some of those have been lifted. There's no evidence of contamination in residential wells from a former dump site in Shelburne. That's according to a study commissioned by the town. The study, completed by Dillon Consulting, involved extensive water testing and examined test results dating back to 1988. The dump site is next to a historic Black community and has also been blamed for a variety of cancers. Nova Scotia Health found only bladder cancer rates were higher than average, but the town's chief administrative officer says the health authority found no evidence linking that to the landfill. Sarah Matital says she understands why the results could be distressing to some residents.
5: I mean, they've been living with these fears and traumas for decades now. So, you know, information overnight is just not going to fix that. So the town is here to support our community. We're here to continue to work at providing the factual information to reassure them.
4: The findings were presented at a recent town hall. Matadol says plans to create a community well are still moving ahead. It would provide free drinking water at an Assisi campus. She says the goal is to have the new well operating by next spring. Final preparations are on as an expedition from the Royal Canadian Geographical Society approaches the first of two famous shipwrecks. They're testing new technology. And as Peter Cowan reports, they're hoping to make history this week.
6: Roger, heading down to 100 meters.
7: It's the first time the crew of the ship Atlantis has used this remotely operated vehicle, or ROV. They're looking at sea anemones on the ocean floor just off Nova Scotia. This is a test. Dwight Coleman is Director of Imaging with the Woods Hole Oceanographic Institution.
8: It's really important for us to practice the launch and recovery sequence to make sure we're doing it safely and operationally sound, and to also test the camera system for the first time on the ROV.
7: It didn't all go to plan. At one point, all the screens went blank. They couldn't control the ROV. They did figure it out. It was just a tripped breaker. They fixed it for later this week when they'll dive down to Quest. It's the last ship that explorer Ernest Shackleton took to the Antarctic. He died on board. Years later, during a seal hunt, it sank off the coast of Labrador. The ROV will capture the first images ever of this wreck, completing a 3D digital model. Peter Cowan, CBC News, on board Atlantis, off the coast of Nova Scotia.
4: Finally, one man's property in Cape Breton is attracting a lot of attention, drawing in onlookers with more than 3,000 license plates nailed to trees. Leo Murray has been collecting them for about 20 years now, and they're from all over the world, including Germany and the U.S. The colors of the plates stand out in the forest. There's a range of white, blue, red, and yellow, but some have rusted out over time. Murray says he often has visitors drop off plates of their own, and some people even look to buy them off him.
9: I had lots of people offer, ask me to sell them, but no, not for sale, not to give away.
4: One neighbor says people stop by to see the site a few times a day, but that it does not bother him when people stop to take pictures. That is your CBC News to this hour. I'm Andrew Lamb, and you're listening to CBC Radio 1.

0: It's 11:30, 19 degrees and partly cloudy in Sydney, 18 and mainly sunny in Halifax, 20 degrees and sunny in Amherst, Yarmouth, it's 20 degrees and cloudy. I'm Andrew Lamb, here's what's making news. A study commissioned by the town of Shelburne has found no evidence that a dump site has contaminated a residential well water. The landfill is located next to a historic Black community in the town's south end. A farm in Cape Breton has cut the amount of crops they grow due to extreme weather, and the Halifax Regional Municipality is seeking artist-led proposals. That's for the creation of indoor public artworks for the new Beachville Lakeside Timberlea Community Centre. The facility's name reflects the communities it serves, including Beachville, which is a historic African Nova Scotian community first settled in the early 1800s. The call for proposals includes a mentorship opportunity for African Nova Scotian and Afro-diasporic artists. Regional news at noon, and here's the weather forecast from Pina Simkin. Today, mainly sunny with a high of 20 degrees along the coast, but 27 inland. Light winds with humidex of 29. Tonight, a few clouds, light winds with lows ranging from 10 to 17 degrees and fog patches developing overnight. And tomorrow, skies becoming a mix of sun and cloud, light to breezy winds with a high of 20 degrees along the coast, but 29 inland.
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3: 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Inspired by the host Ryan McDonald and his experience as someone living on the autism spectrum. 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
2: 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Explore the diverse sounds of contemporary Indigenous music from across Turtle Island and around the world. On Reclaimed, right after the news.
5: This is CBC News. It's 3 o'clock. Good afternoon, I'm Cassie Williams.

It's Monday, July the 6th. I'm Kyle Moore. Wendy is off today. Coming up on Main Street, putting the brakes on a popular Sydney car show. Hot August Nights has been canceled and will not be held this summer. Organizer Gary Chesson is here to tell us why. Also, we are hitting the streets to speak with people about how they are spending their days enjoying the summer weather. And homecoming for Logan Shaw. The Glace Bay native will bring the Calder Cup to the community next week. That's today on Main Street.

0: 5 minutes after 4 o'clock on this Monday afternoon. The winds are out of the northwest at 15 kilometers an hour. Partly cloudy skies. The temperature 25 degrees outside our studios here in Sydney. We are looking at clear skies for the night. Tonight winds will become light, low down to 12. Another warm day on the way tomorrow with sunshine. 28 degrees. Humidex will make it feel like 32 tomorrow. All right, time to check in with Cassie Williams, who is in the newsroom. Cassie.
1: Hi, Kyle. A German company is the winner of Canada's biggest military procurement in modern history, according to CBC sources. The Navy is looking for a dozen submarines, which could cost $24 billion to acquire, and upwards of $100 billion when lifetime maintenance and support are factored in over three decades. Prime Minister Mark Carney's in Halifax today to announce the contract worth up to $100 billion. He'll then head to Turkey for the NATO summit, which kicks off tomorrow. Also in the news, Ottawa is increasing the amount of mackerel fishermen can catch. The total allowable catch is tripling to 1,500 tons, up from 500 tons. And Novaport Wind Canada says that they can now place a bid to construct wind turbines off Cape Breton, but they have some tricky political waters to navigate first. And I'll have more news coming up at 4:30.
0: All right, Cassie, thanks. Well, a popular Sydney car show has been canceled. This year would mark the 10th year for Hot August Nights. That takes place on George Street for two nights and raises money for the Make-A-Wish Foundation. In 2025, the Saturday event was abruptly canceled due to inappropriate behavior from unauthorized attendees outside the main event zone. Gary Chesson has been organizing the event since 2010, and he joins us now. Gary, welcome to the show.
2: Thank you very much.
0: So what happened here? I mean, why has the event been canceled?
2: Finally, over the years, there's been enough activity by other people at the car show. Now, this happens outside of the car show. Everything that happens inside the box was fine. Everything was good, but you have that few people that turn around and like to do burnouts and donuts and stuff like that, and it's not in it's not safe. You can't be doing that stuff with so many people around. So push comes to shove, we couldn't stop it. The police couldn't do it. So there was some compromises that were put on the table for the show this year that just will not work. You can't raise a fundraiser in an afternoon. They wanted Hot August Nights to start on a Saturday at noon and be over by supper time. It's a lot of work, and it's not enough time to raise a wish, that's for sure. So I think the effort's just too much for the little gain that we're going to get from it. So we called it. We didn't want anybody else to get hurt from somebody doing a burnout or something like that. So safety first, and that's where we're at right now.
0: So in 2025, that's when this stuff happened. The Saturday event was canceled, and it happened outside of the main event zone. So just kind of explain that to me first.
2: Well, Sheriff Walsh, he designated between Prince and Townsend as Hot August Nights. They had barricaded. And you can't drive in there. You can drive, obviously, you can bring your car in, but there was no cruising or anything like that. So what happened, the people that gathered outside of Hot August Nights, further on down the road, they started doing burnouts and stuff like that. And it got dangerous. A girl was hit with a truck. And so anyway, the safety factor of it is getting too bad. It's just ridiculous what was going on with the burnouts and stuff. So this year here, the police really kind of put their feet down, and we don't have much choice. So 5 hours on a Saturday afternoon is just not enough. So we called it.
0: So how do you feel about this decision?
2: I'm devastated with it. I didn't like to see this happen. We've worked hard to grant a wish for some young boy or girl, and we've been very lucky all the years that we had, but each year seems to be it's getting worse, and something, if it's not done now, something could happen that would be very serious, and we don't want to see something like that happen.
0: Do you feel the 2-day event could have worked this year, would have been safe to move forward with?
2: I would have liked to have thought, but the police have to make an effort to stop people, and that's where the problem seems to be. They watch, it gets carried away with, and then finally it's blown out, and that's when something's going to happen. So unfortunately that's the way it went.
0: Do you feel the police have done enough to prevent that?
2: I don't know why a tow truck couldn't be put there with two cop cars, stop the person doing the burnout and tow them and ticket them, and that would have ended it in my mind. But that never happened, so there's nothing that I can do to get them to do that. And they're happier with the car show ending because they weren't supporting it, right?
0: And I mean, for people who haven't attended this event, I mean, how big is it as far as, you know, how many cars, how many people does it attract downtown?
2: There's a great deal. We have people that come from New Brunswick, Halifax, PEI, Newfoundland for the event. They come down, they stay at the hotels, they eat at the restaurants, buy their gas here, you know, and whatever they need for the show. And it's a good time for them. They've often enjoyed it. And the same people come down every year, which is amazing. So the support from them was really well, you know, but if it's getting carried out, you know, out of hand too much, it's just not safe.
0: And what sort of feedback have you received from the community today now that, you know, people know that it's not going to happen?
2: Well, there is there's a lot of support behind me. There's a lot of people that want to know why and stuff like that. Well, it's not hard to tell why. You just had to go down the other section of the George Street to see the goings on that were going. And, just to stop that would be quite the job in itself, right? It's very dangerous, so that's about all I got.
0: Yeah, and just as far as a fundraiser, I mean, this was a big event for Make-A-Wish Foundation too, correct?
2: It was, yeah. Yeah. We always seem to, it was normally 10 grand to raise a wish. And we always were in and around or over it a little bit. And to raise a wish for some little girl or boy was always a good thing.
0: Do you feel this is the end for hot August nights, or do you think?
2: Yeah. Well, if the only spot for hot August nights is on George Street. The area is 4 lanes wide. There's Tim Hortons, the casinos there. There's restaurants on Charlotte Street. There's restaurants on George Street, which benefit from that. It's nice and wide and can be blocked. And, there's lighting and washroom facilities. There's everything there for anybody. But if the police don't want it to go forward, there's nothing we can do.
0: Gary, appreciate your time coming on with us this afternoon.
2: Thank you very much.
0: Gary Chasson is the organizer of Hot August Nights. In an email, Cape Breton Regional Police say because of incidents that have happened alongside the event over the past 3 years, police identified safety concerns for an evening event at the George Street location. The email goes on to say police asked organizers if they would consider a daytime event and other locations, including on Charlotte Street, the rear exterior of Center 200, Open Hearth Park, or Terminal Drive. Minutes after 4 o'clock. 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I'm Kyle Moore, filling in for Wendy Birkfeld. Well, Ottawa is tripling the amount of mackerel fishers can catch. The commercial mackerel fishery was shut down in 2022 to allow it to recover. The increase follows a stock assessment. In a statement, Federal Fisheries Minister Joanne Thompson said this change will improve access to bait and reduce costs for harvesters. Mackerel is frequently used as bait for tuna and lobster. But even with this increase, harvesters can only catch small amounts of mackerel for personal use. The CBC's Juliana Grillo spoke with Ben Miller, a fifth-generation fisherman from the Northwest Cove. But first, we'll hear from Katie Schleid from the Marine Conservation Group Oceans North.
3: Yeah, I think the most recent decision is a risky one, and it's unfortunate. Really, the minister changed the goalpost on rebuilding this year based on a rapid science assessment, you know, where we did see some growth in the stock, which is a positive trend and shows that actually the efforts that were taken to rebuild the stock were working. And now she's leaving rebuilding of the stock up to a coin flip.
4: Have you been told either by DFO or just through your work why they decided to request this newer stock assessment and change based on that assessment, what they had already kind of said?
3: Yeah, I mean, the official line that they gave us at the most recent advisory committee meeting, which was in early June, and also at the science assessment meeting, was that the assumptions around how much of the shared stock was being removed from the U.S. were no longer valid. And that's because there were some changes to the U.S. assessment and as also some changes to the management of the U.S. stock, wherein they increased their TAC quite significantly. So, you know, we do know that's true, that some of those assumptions were valid, but it also seems like, you know, there was an effort to try to grasp at straws at what could justify an increase this year.
4: And let's look at the U.S., right? How do you think what's happening down there could be affecting our decision-making here?
3: Yeah, you know, I mean, it's not great. It's not great to have what's a shared stock in terms of population not managed that way. We do have successful examples of rebuilding stocks such as bluefin tuna and northern swordfish that are transboundary stocks that are managed actually by multiple nations, not just Canada and the U.S. But this one isn't managed that way. We do the science separately, though there is some partnership with some of the scientists, and we manage them separately. And so what that's meant is there's been sort of a yo-yo back and forth between Canada and the U.S. over a number of years in terms of managing the stock, and it's really been to the detriment of rebuilding.
5: So St. Margaret's Bay was always known as the home of the mackerel, and we had a very vibrant mackerel trap net fishery here in the bay, along with catching lots of bluefin tuna. But we've been shut of the mackerel fishery now, I think this is 4 years. That aspect is still very disappointing, that we aren't on the water to be able to set our mackerel traps. So it's sort of been a way of life here. And like I said, I'm a fifth generation. I'd like to be able to teach my son, who's a sixth generation fisherman, how to set a mackerel trap and catch mackerel into it.
4: Maybe you can tell me, since you've been doing this for 38 years, you said, you can tell me what it looked like over the years, just to get a kind of a snapshot. So before the closure, during the closure, and now that the quota has increased, but not by enough to make it a commercial, but still is an increase. Maybe you can tell me at the beginning, how were things before?
5: So there's lots of mackerel. Our biggest problem with setting our mackerel traps over the years has been our seal population. Seal population has exploded over recent years, from back when we were fishing 30-some years ago. We wouldn't see very many seals, and we would see mackerel in our traps every day. And over the years, the population went up so much that they keep chasing the mackerel out of our traps. And seals are very, very intelligent mammal. And once they know where your net is, they'll just live there because it's easy access for them to eat. So but that's been the biggest problem with the fishery before it was shut down, was the seal population. Now that it's shut down, we haven't had access to, you know, make a living, right? So, which has been frustrating.
4: When the fishery was announced to be closed, what was your reaction? What happened?
5: It's just tough. It was very disappointing. Very disappointing that it was closed. And even though this small increase in the bait fishery is a step in the right direction, I'm still very disappointed that we don't have a commercial fishery. We're fishing a shared resource that science knows that it's up to 80% of shared contingent between us and the states. and the Americans are fishing close to 12,000 metric tons commercially this year, and we're fishing zero. To me, that's not very good for the fishermen of Canada. So,
4: and I want to know, you know, when that initial closure was announced, how did it impact your business? I mean, you live off the ocean, so I can imagine this had an impact on your pocketbook.
5: Oh, absolutely. It just put us out of business. Like, we have buildings full of fishing gear that I can't use. I can't sell it. It's not worth anything to sell to anybody because there is no fishery. We have a launch full of smaller boats that we use in the trap net fishery, and those are just decaying on the shoreline because we haven't been able to use them. So it's been very tough. I say we have a vibrant mackerel fishery here in the bay for a couple hundred years here, and we're disappointed that we're not back on the water.
0: Ben Miller is a fisherman from Northwest Cove. Katie Schleit works with Oceans North. They both spoke with the CBC's Juliana Grillo. It is 4:21. You're listening to Main Street here in Cape Breton. Well, it's been nearly 2 weeks since back-to-back earthquakes tore through parts of Venezuela. But despite the odds, search and rescue crews continue to work around the clock in the hardest-hit areas. The number of dead has now climbed to nearly 3,000, and tens of thousands are still unaccounted for. For a sense of what's happening on the ground, the CBC spoke with Ashid Majid. She's the global media manager for Save the Children, and she's in Carcass.
6: There are thousands of people still sheltering outside, and the situation that they find themselves in is dire. We've seen families with children, some of them with very young children, with babies sleeping outside in tents. Some of these tents are not waterproof, and it's currently the rainy season in Venezuela, so people are in extremely difficult condition. I spoke to families. Their children are sleeping on damp mattresses. There's a clear need also for psychological support. I mean, children and families, not only have they seen two devastating earthquakes, there have been aftershocks as well, and now they cope with the uncertainty of being displaced. There are many needs. People need drinking water, access to toilets, to showers. I mean, the situation really is devastating on the ground. People are in parks, people are in the streets, people are along the beach in La Guaira, people are in all sorts of places. But we have teams that go to these places with the aid that people need. I mean, like I mentioned, we're distributing supplies that people need. We're distributing and we're setting up safe spaces for children. But it is complex, and there is a need. There is a need for more funding for an emergency like this. But what's becoming clear is that this is not going to be a quick recovery. I mean, there are immediate needs, like I mentioned, you know, water, shelter in the short term. But the people who have been affected by these earthquakes are going to need support and aid for much longer than just the short term.
0: 4:24 is our time. 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Looking at clear skies tonight, the winds will become light overnight, down to 12 degrees. Sunshine for tomorrow, a hot day ahead with a high of 28. Humidex of 32 for tomorrow. And we've waited a while for this summer weather. Last week, temperatures reached the 30s, and it felt much warmer with the Humidex. This week, we're looking at temperatures in the mid to high 20s. So we sent the CBC's Gabby McLeod down to the boardwalk here in Sydney to see how people are enjoying the warmer weather.
7: Okay, go ahead.
8: Okay. What do you like to do on a day like today?
7: Like walk over here and look at all those beautiful views, and walk in the street and to see the old Sydney and all the attraction that there's around.
9: We like to hit the water wherever we can and just enjoy some great outdoor weather.
10: Well, I'll tell you one thing. I'm glad today is not raining, and you never know what to expect, but I'm glad it's clear today because I could come down to the boardwalk and move all my equipment or my dry goods out of that and take it to 774 George Street, Max Dairy, And that's where I'll be opening my new fish and chip shop.
11: Well, I'm glad it finally feels like summer. We have a pool, so we're finally enjoying that. And the kids like to be outside, so that's nice.
12: It's absolutely beautiful. Nice to see that we finally have summer, but we're probably going to get hit with a cold streak sooner or later.
13: Yeah, there's lots of nice beaches around, so it's good to go like beach hopping and, yeah.
8: What's your favorite beach?
13: Inverness Beach. Very nice.
14: Well, I'd say it's typical. I learned a long time ago never to really plan and just follow it day to day because half the time the forecast is wrong.
8: And what do you like to do on a gorgeous day like today?
14: For me, probably cycling would be my thing.
8: So what do you think of Cape Breton weather, considering last week we had 10-degree weather?
15: I think that's a small price to pay to live in one of the nicest spots in all of North America. During the winter, we don't get a lot of snow like the rest of Canada. So if we have a delayed summer, that's perfectly fine. I'll take this weather any day of the week over what people get in the rest of Canada.
8: And what do you like to do on a gorgeous day like today?
15: There's nothing better on a beautiful day like today than to go to the beach with your children and let them explore their curiosities in nature. We love to go to Dominion Beach and lift up rocks and find tiny little crabs and occasionally eels and then just chase them around, put them in a bucket, and then leave them back for somebody else to discover. And of course, when you're on Dominion Beach, it's a great place to go look for sea glass, seashells, and anything that fancies your eye.
0: Dominion Beach, a great spot to beat the heat. Cassie Williams standing by in the newsroom. Bruce Guthrie to get you there.

0: Here is the CBC News for Nova Scotia. Good afternoon, I'm Cassie Williams. CBC News has confirmed a German company has been selected for Canada's biggest military procurement in modern history. Germany's TKMS will build 12 new submarines for Canada, beating out a South Korean bid. Prime Minister Mark Carney's in Halifax today to announce the contract. Ken Hansen is a former naval commander and an independent defense analyst based in Dartmouth. He spoke to CBC's Maritime Noon today ahead of the confirmation the German company had won the bid.
1: My sense is that they're very evenly matched, with a couple of exceptions which could be major. They are very profoundly forward-leaning in their offers of infrastructure development related to the submarines, and also infrastructure development that is completely unrelated to the submarines. So Canada has a lot to gain from this partnership, and it certainly will be interesting to see who wins.
0: After this evening's announcement, Carney is expected to head to Turkey for the NATO summit kicking off tomorrow. The procurement is an effort to meet NATO targets of spending 5% of GDP on defense by 2035. The federal government is increasing the amount of mackerel people can catch after years of limiting the fishery. The total allowable catch is now at 1,500 tons, up from 500. As Juliana Grillo reports, some say this change should not happen. Others say it should go further.
2: A recent stock assessment found that mackerel populations are improving. But is that enough to almost triple the allowable catch? Katie Schlate says no.
3: We're jeopardizing future rebuilding.
2: She's with Oceans North, a group for marine conservation. Schlate says the assessment shows the strict measures are working, but that does not mean they should be removed.
3: We could have, you know, left well enough alone and allowed the stock to continue to grow with more certainty.
2: Commercial mackerel fishing was closed in 2022. Even with this increase, harvesters can only catch small amounts for personal use. Ben Miller is a fisherman in the St. Margaret's Bay. To him, this increase does not go far enough.
4: I'm so very disappointed that we don't have a commercial fishery.
2: Mackerel is a popular bait fish used to catch tuna and lobster. The federal government said the increase will reduce costs for harvesters during a critical time for Canadian fisheries. Juliana Grillo, CBC News, Halifax.
0: Repairs on the Seal Island Bridge in Cape Breton have wrapped up for the season, but the work is far from complete. The province plans to keep doing these repairs until 2030. The bridge connects Boutillery Island with the rest of the Trans-Canada Highway. Fred Tilley is the Public Works Minister for Nova Scotia. He says this year crews spent time maintaining the bridge's steel supports.
5: It's being worked on over time, so between now and the next 2 years, there will be a project to rehabilitate some three piers. Our engineers are monitoring the bridge at all times. I want to reiterate that it's a safe bridge to cross. Everything is fine with the bridge, but we want to extend the life of that bridge so that we can look at replacement in the future.
0: Tilley says after 2030, the province will have to decide if it will spend millions doing major reconstruction on the bridge or if it will spend even more replacing the bridge entirely. The Department of National Defense says people in eastern Canada may see four Royal Canadian Air Force aircraft being transported along the Trans-Canada this summer. A CP-140 Aurora aircraft will gradually be moved from 14-wing Greenwood in Nova Scotia to an aircraft recycling facility in Grenville, Quebec. DND says temporary traffic delays, lane closures, or brief road stoppages may occur during the trip to ensure safe passage of the dismantled aircraft. Offshore wind power is getting one small step closer to arriving in Cape Breton. Novaport Wind Canada says they are in the running to place a bid to construct wind turbines off the island. The company is made up of Sydney Harbour Investments Partners, Member 2 First Nation, and other groups. Albert Barbucci is the CEO of Novaport. He says it's a major milestone in getting offshore wind turbines to Cape Breton Island.
6: In simple terms, we've earned the opportunity to compete. That doesn't mean we've won. It doesn't guarantee a license. It means we've demonstrated that we have the experience, the partnerships, and the qualifications to compete. So as far as I'm aware, this is the first Indigenous co-owned partnership from Cape Breton to be qualified. And most importantly, we now have an opportunity to help shape it.
0: CBC could not independently confirm that Nova Port has been pre-qualified to make a bid. Barbucci says they are free to put in bids to build in waters around Nova Scotia, but they would ideally like to apply for areas near Sydney. Finally, a popular car show in Sydney has been cancelled due to safety concerns. Hot August Nights is an event that would have celebrated its 10th year. People bring their antique cars to George Street and raise money for the Make-A-Wish Foundation. Last year, attendees were doing burnouts just outside the event location. That's where drivers speed around, leaving black skid marks on the pavement. That led to one of the nights being canceled last year. Now, the whole event has been called off. Gary Chasen is one of the event's organizers.
7: It's not safe. You can't be doing that stuff with so many people around. So push comes to shove. We couldn't stop it. The police couldn't do it. So there was some compromises that were put on the table for the show this year that just will not work.
0: Police say they asked if organizers would consider a change of location, but Chasson says his group couldn't find a better area. That's a look at your news. And we're back to Main Street.
8: Thank you very much. Let's have a look at your weather forecast. We are looking at a clear skies for tonight, low down to 12 degrees. Tomorrow, some sunshine. The winds will become out of the southwest, 20 gusting to 40, a high of 28. Humidex of 32. And Wednesday, a mix of sun and cloud and 24. Well, across Canada, many cities require landlords to maintain a minimum temperature to keep their apartments warm during the winter. Cross-country checkup actually checked in with some of the listeners on the show on the weekend. There are a few bylaws across the country aimed at keeping tenants cool during the summer. This week, a new Ontario law took effect. Tenants can install air conditioning if their landlord doesn't already provide it. And just last month, New Westminster, BC, brought in a strictest rule yet. Landlords there must keep at least one room in every rental unit below 26 degrees Celsius at night. Ian Hanna-Mansing hosts the show, and here is what some of his listeners had to say about it.
9: I'm a renter in Toronto. I'm fortunate to be able to afford to have a window unit, so my unit is tolerable, but I can't absorb, as a previous caller was saying, I can't absorb a higher rent, and we know that in Ontario, they can apply for what's called an above guideline increase. So they will all do that. I would too if I were a landlord, because that's an expensive prospect.
10: I've been a landlord for 22 years. I installed air conditioning in, you know, central air in my buildings. I felt it's a good investment. But what I found was quite interesting is most of my tenancies, utilities were included. And I would find that tenants would crank the AC down to like 19 degrees when it's 37 degrees outside. And it's kind of like, seriously, because I'm paying for it. But then I started to change and have, you know, them have to pay their own utilities.
11: Well, I think number one, they should not obstruct tenants from finding cooling solutions for themselves. What I've done is grow vines up the pigeon netting. Now, these are morning glories. It's essentially a pretty weed. They grow quickly. They're vines. And when they finally fill in, I'm in the shade then, and that pigeon netting's on the outside of the balcony, so then there's a great gap there, and that becomes cool air, and that cool air then circulates into my apartment. The temperature decreases by 10 degrees, a full 10 degrees, but property management doesn't want it.
12: I kept my rent low for the last quite a few years, so I'm a little bit lower than the average rent. So the tenants can't afford to get their own air conditioner when they pay their own utilities because my rents are a little bit less expensive. The four-unit building I have, I've actually approached the tenants, and I said to them, look, a friend of mine owns a furnace company, and he's, you know, I've been talking to him about getting central air for you guys. And so I just said, look, how much you can afford, and I'll take that money and I'll put that toward an air conditioner and get the thing put in so that, you know, they're not sweltering in the heat. And I think that as a landlord, you are responsible for the tenant's well-being. And as a landlord, the other side of the coin, it makes my properties more valuable.
8: 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And you can download the Checkup podcast or listen on the CBC Listen app. 4:39 is our time. 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Weather-wise, we are looking at winds right now into the northwest, 15 kilometers an hour. Partly cloudy skies at the airport in Sydney and a temperature of 23 degrees. All right, back to some music now and Adam Baldwin.

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2: Well, Glace Bay's Logan Shaw captained the Toronto Marlies to the 2026 Calder Cup Championship last month. The Marlies defeated the Chicago Wolves 4-3 in Game 5 to clinch the American Hockey League Championship. Shaw led the championship run, recording 17 points in 24 playoff games, and now he's taking the cup home. Jennifer Ludlow is standing by with the president of Glace Bay Minor Hockey, James Edwards.
3: Can you start with telling us what's going to take place exactly? What's the plan here?
4: We are very excited at Glace Bay Minor Hockey to announce that on the afternoon of July 16th, Glace Bay's own Logan Shaw will be bringing the Calder Cup to the Glace Bay Miners Forum. There will be a ball hockey tournament in progress, and he's excited to bring the Calder Cup to share with the kids. And, of course, we're going to have some community celebration as well to honor Glace Bay's pride and joy here. You know, not only did Logan come through Glace Bay Minor Hockey, but he was also drafted and was a member of the Cape Breton Eagles. They may have been the Screaming Eagles at the time. But anyway, he played junior in with the Screaming Eagles. And, of course, he was drafted by Florida and played in the NHL before settling as the captain of the Toronto Marlies in the American Hockey League. And they just won the Calder Cup Championship just, when was that, 2 weeks ago?
3: Yep.
4: Now, for those who may not know, the Calder Cup is the second most prestigious professional trophy, hockey trophy, in the world, second only to the Stanley Cup. And Logan was the captain of that team. And more to that, he's also the all-time leading scorer for the Toronto Marlies hockey team. And we're very proud of that as well. And so we're pretty excited that he's coming to Glace Bay with the Calder Cup to share with the kids in the area. And we're looking forward to that on July 16th, Jennifer.
3: How did this plan come about?
4: Well, of course, we were all watching the Calder Cup and as Toronto progressed through. And, of course, when they won the Cup, the wheels were put in motion right away to have the cup come to Glace Bay. And so, you know, we got a hold of Logan through his father, Gerard, who is also, many of your listeners will be familiar with Gerard. He was a prominent hockey player in his own right coming through, and coach and past president of the Cape Breton Eagles as well. And so we have got a hold of Gerard and just put the wheels in motion. And it wasn't an easy slam dunk to get Logan here. For those who know him, he's a very private, humble person. And, you know, he didn't want a big, well, when I first heard or when I first saw that the Marlies won the cup, you know, I was thinking ticker tape parade, the whole, you know, the motorcade or parade, the whole shooting match. And Logan did not want that at all. He just wants to come in to the ball hockey tournament as part of the Herberfest days in Glace Bay during that week in July. So one thing led to another. We went back and forth trying to find a suitable time for him to come, and it wasn't easy before we settled on the ball hockey day, because Logan, a very popular individual with his teammates and the like, apparently he has 7 weddings to attend.
3: Wow.
4: Yeah, no kidding. So he was pretty tied up, but at the same time, he did want to come to share with Glace Bay and the Cape Breton community. So we're very happy about that. It's still a moving target. It's still a work in progress. We know that it's going to be on the 16th. Logan is going to leave Halifax in the morning on the 16th, and he's got to pick up the trophy at teammates in Pictou, and then he's going to come to the Forum, where I'm sure an adoring crowd will be waiting for him.
3: Now, there's a ball hockey game happening that day, isn't there, for Harbourfest?
4: Yes.
3: But will the Calder Cup portion of the event still be open for people who are not participating in that ball hockey game?
4: Thank you for asking that question, Jennifer. Yes, is the answer to that. The impetus for the visit with the Calder Cup was the ball hockey tournament, and the ball hockey tournament was planned with the Glace Bay Minor Hockey and the Harbourfest Committee a month ago, and it just so happened that it happened on a day when we could all agree that this was a good time for Logan to come with the cup. But all of the kids who are participating in the tournament will be there, and of course, you know, we'll have pictures of Logan and with the cup and the like for kids if they wanted an autograph session, or for the general public too if they want to meet with him. Now, I do know that he's going to be on a very a strict time limit. So, you know, that this whole thing is probably going to be less than 2 hours. So, it'll be between 1 and 3. I'm hoping right now, but again, I can't say, you know, the festivities begin at 2 o'clock because, well, I just explained to you why not. He'll be on his way from Halifax, and hopefully it'll be a nice, beautiful day like today, but you know, maybe it'll be a rainstorm or whatever. He might get held up somewhere.
3: Now, don't say that. No rain during Harbourfest.
4: No, that's right. But we're very pleased with the Harbourfest committee and getting the ball rolling. No pun intended. And we're very happy that they were schedule the event, the ball hockey event, to coincide with Logan's visit as well. So I want to thank the Harbourfest committee. Good for them. We're hoping for a good turnout, certainly from the hockey playing community. I'm sure there'll be lots of people who will want to come out and see Logan and congratulate him and see the Calder Cup and the like. And So we're inviting people on July 16th, the Glace Bay Minor Hockey Harbourfest celebration, and we couldn't be happier that it's coming together.
3: Now, what does it mean for the kids of Cape Breton who come from these small towns to see a kid from Glace Bay who won the Calder Cup and took his team led his team in points during the playoff run, coming back home and celebrating with them?
4: Well, you know what? Logan is the all-time leading scorer for the Toronto Marlies. So it's more than just the playoff run. And you know what? Logan is the epitome of what hard work and will, determination will get for you in the hockey world. I've told the story 100 times that coming up through Glace Bay Minor Hockey, Logan, on the various teams he played on, and whether it was Adam or Pee-wee or Bantam, he was always a good player, but there was lots of times when he wasn't the best player on the team. And but he was always there, and he always worked hard. He was the first guy at practice, the last guy to leave. Through his will and determination, his just his spirit and his desire to want to play hockey, and he was committed to the game, and you know, look at how it played out for him. He was drafted into the Q. He was drafted into the NHL. And he played in the NHL. I should know the number of games that he played, but I don't have that at my fingertips right now. But when the Marlies won the Calder Cup there a couple of weeks ago, for those who were watching the telecast, almost to a man, when they interviewed all of the players and the coaching staff and the management of the Marlies, almost to a man, they mentioned Logan and his leadership qualities and what he meant to that team. So we're very proud of that too. Just his dedication and his personality and perseverance to the game. We're very proud of him, and we intend to show him exactly how proud of him we are on July 16th.
2: And I was actually the play-by-play broadcaster for the Cape Breton Screaming Eagles at the time when Logan played for the team. And a great kid. Congratulations to Logan. I'm sure that will be a great event coming up on the 16th of July at the Miners Forum in Glace Bay. A chance to get your picture with the Calder Cup and meet Logan and congratulate him and all that good stuff. 4:54 is our time. 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We are looking at clear skies tonight with winds becoming light overnight, low 12 degrees. Sunshine on the way for tomorrow. It will be a warm day, high of 28, 20 along parts of the coast. Humidex will feel like 32. And then on Wednesday, mix of sun and cloud and 24. The winds are out of the northwest, 15. Partly cloudy skies at a temperature of 24 degrees.

I'm Kyle Moore. Welcome to hour number two of Main Street. Still ahead on the program, federal workers are now mandated back to the office 4 days a week. We'll take a look at what that will look like. And what can we do to promote joint health? What works best to reduce pain and stiffness and improve quality of life? Our health contributor is here to explain. That's still ahead in hour two here on Main Street.

0: minutes after 5 o'clock is our time on this Monday afternoon. On your way home, weather-wise, we are looking at clear skies tonight. Wind southwest 20, gusting to 40, becoming light overnight, a low of 12. Tomorrow, sunshine, winds becoming southwest 20, gusting to 40 in the morning, a high of 28, except 20 along parts of the coast, a humidex of 32. Wednesday, we're looking at a mix of sun and cloud and 24. Temperatures around the island this afternoon, a little cooler on the western side. It's 18 right now in Cheticamp, 20 degrees in Port Hood, a wraparound to the east side, and currently sitting at 25 degrees in Port Caledonia, 24 degrees in North Sydney. It's 25 under partly cloudy skies outside our studios here on George Street in Sydney. And Cassie Williams is in the newsroom in Halifax. Cassie.
1: Thanks, Kyle. Prime Minister Mark Carney is in Halifax to announce Canada's purchase of a new fleet of submarines from Germany's TKMS, according to CBC News sources. The announcement, expected within minutes, means Canada is choosing subs built by a NATO ally over South Korea's Hanwha Oceans. And the Nova Scotia government is set to invest $925,000 to support transit services for six municipalities and community organizations. The Cape Breton Regional Municipality will receive the largest share, $425,000. And I will have more news coming up at 5:30.
0: All right, Cassie, thanks. Well, July 5th is a monumental date in rock and roll, most famously known for the legendary Rolling Stones free concert in London's Hyde Park in 1969. Held just 2 days after the tragic accidental drowning of founding member Brian Jones, the band performed in his honor before a massive crowd of 250,000 fans. That was on July 5th, 1969. Here they are now with Start Me Up.

0: Flashing back there with the Rolling Stones, 10 minutes after 5 o'clock Monday afternoon. Well, today marks the first day federal employees are expected to return to the office for a minimum of 4 days a week. But it's a transition that hasn't necessarily been seamless. Unions have cited issues such as overcrowded offices and insufficient workspace, problems that aren't unique to federal offices. Joining me for more on this is Jennifer Moss, author and speaker specializing in the areas of workplace culture and well-being. Jennifer, welcome to the show.
1: Thanks. Thanks for having me.
0: So what are we seeing happen with the federal return to office mandate?
1: Well, we're moving today to July 6th to a 3-day standard in place return to office to a 4-day. But executives have been at 5 days since May. So this is already, we're already moving towards that goal. But the full rollout is pretty uneven. We're really only seeing 6 of the 20 largest federal organizations across the country being able to actually roll this out. We're seeing September as the new date. And when you think about the fact that it's just really difficult logistically to get everyone back in the office, it's probably going to be even longer than that before everyone's back 4 days a week.
0: What does it tell us about the transition to in-person work more broadly across industries and the challenges employers are facing right now?
1: We're seeing an increase. Obviously, we've seen this in sort of these, what we call them, like loud RTOs. So this like loud statements, especially in banking and finance and tech, where we're pushing people back to the office. Those are grabbing the headlines, but in general, hybrid is really here to stay. We're looking at roughly in Canada, still around 30% of organizations are remote, but then we're seeing across globally around 80% are probably going to stay at some sort of a hybrid. So this is definitely not going away, but employers, I think, are really trying to pull people back in because they see it as an opportunity to increase engagement and productivity and morale.
0: So from a health and wellness perspective, how does working in the office compare to working at home?
1: Well, there are benefits. Like if you design it intentionally, I think that that's very, and this is a really key point, is that what we're doing right now is engaging people in these return office mandates and giving them all this rationale that it's better for us. But what we find is that if it's not designed intentionally for collaboration, for mentorship, for informal learning, you know, even just for young people to learn how to deal with conflict and manage up, unless that's all being intentionally designed, then it's just actually the reverse of what the intention is. And that ends up, you know, meaning attrition. We don't see productivity increase. We don't see engagement increase. And so we don't want people to be forced back in the office to just sit on a Zoom meeting all day and not connect with anyone. And that's what's happening. So in the places where it's designed well, it does go well.
0: What are the biggest concerns employees have about returning and how are employers responding?
1: Employees, there is a big pushback on just the childcare and caregiving access. I mean, it really does change the expense to commute. It costs people a lot of money. That means that they might not be able to then come and pick their kids up after school. So they're adding those childcare costs. Schedule flexibility is really important for people. That autonomy and agency is a big predictor of fighting back against burnout. It's a good buffer to burnout. And so all of this has been top concerns, especially for the federal employees. And so we're finding that, you know, when you really look at the payoff of return to office versus what employees, you know, are experiencing when they have these very, you know, specific 4 or 5 days back in the office and mandates, that it's not actually playing out in all of the benefits that employers are promising. And so that's the question that I keep asking is, why aren't we looking at the data and looking at what really is most benefit, which is actually Gallup and Stanford research shows that it's 3 days in the office, 2 days out. You know, why are we not following that if the data, you know, continues to support that hybrid with 3 days in, 2 days out is better?
0: So hybrid work, is it here to stay, do you think?
1: It really is. I mean, we're looking at this flattening. When you look from 2022, where we had the peak, it's gone down, you know, a few points, but we've stayed steady in Canada, globally, in the US for the last, you know, since 2022, we've stayed basically the same. And when you look at the increase in job postings, it's telling the same story. Hybrid and remote postings rose from 29% in Q4 2023 to 39% in Q4 2025. So we're seeing that those postings have gone up. We've seen a, you know, pendulum swing maybe to that far end of 5 days, 4 days in the office. But when you look at talent attrition, that's been a major issue, especially as we're starting to compete for AI talent. There's a lot of employers that are switching back to more flexibility.
0: Jennifer, thanks for your time.
1: Thanks for having me.
0: Jennifer Moss is an author and speaker specializing in the areas of workplace culture and well-being.

0: Well, Acadia University in Wolfville is shaking up the structure of its academic faculties. This is a change that comes in the face of increased financial strain on the institution. In March, Acadia laid off 31 people, including a mix of unionized and non-unionized staff in administrative and service roles. In an April 6th letter, the school community, the university, said the threats from Bill 12, among other pressures, had placed it at a critical moment. The contentious bill, which became law last year, increased the provincial government's influence over universities in Nova Scotia. So at Acadia, the university senate and board voted in favor of taking three faculties, arts, applied science, and professional studies, and merging them into one. The 28 academic units within those three faculties, will be condensed into two and six schools, each with a director and council made up of students and staff. The CBC's Ben Doran spoke with Ashley Consolo about this. She's a vice president of academic at Acadia.
1: We have a lot of work to do as a university community, so we're really moving into implementation planning right now, and that's continuing to work with students, staff, faculty, the unions on campus, our leadership, to really make sure that we are ready for July 1, 2027 and the changeover that happens.
2: What are some of the major things to be done in order to be ready, I guess, like almost exactly a year from now when this will come into place?
1: Yeah, we have a lot of work to do to get ready. And it's exciting work, actually. It's the work that will set us up for success come July 1st, 2027. It's the work that will bring together different types of embedded supports, that will break down some silos across campus, that will set up students and student services and student academic supports in a different way. We'll be looking at our structures, which is obviously a big one, but then how those structures are implemented through different types of policies, through streamlining some of our processes, looking at what it means to do what we do in a different way, and what does it mean to have a reduced structure where we now have two faculties and six schools. So there's a lot of work, but it's also a lot of generative forward thinking, problem solving. How will we do this? How do we set the university up to be even stronger and have an even stronger and more thriving future? And particularly a future that really supports students and student learning, encourages new and innovative programming, supports research, and supports the growth and development of everyone here at Acadia.
2: Can you tell me a bit more about why this change is happening?
1: Yeah, so Acadia University, like, you know, universities in Nova Scotia and across the country, are facing many, many external challenges. So that's fiscal challenges, that's decline in international student enrollment, changing demographics. We have our own challenges on campus in terms of managing debt with all of those external pressures. But we also have systems here that have been in place since the 80s. Universities don't traditionally make a lot of structural changes very often. So sometimes it's really important to look at what we're doing and how we're doing it. And importantly, is it meeting the needs of students? And is it meeting the needs of what a university needs to be at this particular moment and moving forward? So there are a whole variety of reasons of why we did this. And a large part of it is really the financial piece. How do we cost save? How do we streamline leadership structures? How do we streamline the faculty and academic units that we have? So as I said, moving from 28 schools to six, or 28 academic units to six schools is a big difference, but it also then sets us up for future success, and it creates the frameworks and the structures that we believe will really encourage interdisciplinary learning and program development, will drive research opportunities, will increase collaboration across campuses, and support units and students in a very different way.
2: Can you tell me about any connection between Bill 12 and this change, or are they just two things that are happening at the same time?
1: Yeah, there's two things that are happening at the same time, but obviously there's some overlap in places. So Bill 12 is actually separate from the academic program review. So the academic program review is called Schedule H,
2: right?
1: And that was mandated in our bilateral agreements that all universities got in Nova Scotia. So right now we're doing an extensive program review of every undergraduate and graduate degree, diploma, and certificate that we offer, and thinking about how we can strengthen them, how we can modernize them, and what opportunities there might be for new and innovative programs that serve students and serve the region and the province of Nova Scotia. So that is happening right now. Final reports are due to the government in October 15th. What this is, though, is the structures under which those programs will live. So it's not about the programs themselves. All of our programs will still continue on as is. Everything that people are registered for in the fall will continue on. So the programs themselves were not touched in this process, but where they administratively live and who they live with is the changes that are happening right now.
2: Is it still true that there's no expectation or plan for this to reduce the number of staff or faculty at Acadia?
1: Yes, that's correct. So faculty reduction is not part of this restructure. It's as again, it's a reorganization of where units and programs live. On the staff reduction side, you can see in the proposal that we are looking at a small amount of reductions on the academic administrative side, which we anticipate through retirements and moving to other positions on campus.
0: 5:22 is our time. You're listening to Main Street here in Cape Breton. I'm Kyle Moore. Thanks for tuning in. Well, there's more talk of pipelines today. This time, plans are being unveiled about a proposal that runs from west to east.
3: The Northern Shield Energy Corridor will include a new pipeline built using Canadian steel by Canadian workers that will bring oil from Hardisty, Alberta, to new and expanded refineries in Sarnia, Ontario.
4: Canada is once again open for business and the best country on earth from which to secure a reliable source of energy.
0: And that was Ontario Premier Doug Ford, followed by Alberta Premier Danielle Smith. For more on this proposal, let's hear from the CBC's Megan Fitzpatrick.
5: Yeah, this idea has been in the works for about a year now. It's almost a year to the day that Ontario and Alberta signed a memorandum of understanding where they pledged to start exploring options for a new pipeline from Alberta to Ontario. And a few weeks later, Saskatchewan signed on to that MOU as well. So work's been underway on a feasibility study. Ontario put out a request for proposals for third-party companies to lead that study. That contract was handed out. That work's been underway. And today, a map was unveiled of a proposed route. There's not a lot of detail in it, but you can see there it does start in Hardisty and flows through or passes through Regina and Winnipeg into Northern Ontario and then down to Sarnia, which is a hub for refineries. This route does not dip into the United States at all, which one of the current pipelines, the Enbridge mainline, currently does. This one is entirely in Canada and would bring an estimated 500,000 barrels a day of crude oil into Ontario to be refined in southern Ontario. And we heard at the news conference their proposal, their vision is that that capacity could eventually be expanded to some 800,000 barrels a day. The premier saying this new pipeline would be built with Canadian steel. It would create jobs. This plan too includes the idea or the concept anyway of a strategic petroleum reserve that would also be built in the Sarnia area. Or be housed in the Sarnia area. So sort of a vision for expansion. They were also saying at the news conference, potentially one day this new pipeline, if it is ever built, could also be extended all the way out to Canada's east coast. Ford saying that that would be a beautiful thing, though that would be way down in the future. He said that for now he's focused on just getting a new pipeline to Ontario. Premier Smith saying that this new pipeline, this proposal, is a signal to investors, she said, that Canada is open for business and a signal to global partners that Ontario is the best, or Canada rather, is the best place for a reliable source of energy. And she said she has talked to producers, to oil companies, in terms of whether there's even a need for another pipeline to come this way. And she said she is confident that those producers would be capable and interested in expanding more and sending hundreds of thousands of barrels of oil to Ontario. In terms of timelines and next steps here, well, again, this is just at a study phase, really. So there's more work to do on that. Premier Ford saying consultations are underway with Indigenous communities in Ontario. And he also said that he's in touch with the federal government and the major projects office, that he has had a conversation personally with that office for potentially a partnership there in terms of referring this proposal to that office to get Ottawa involved in this. this.
0: The CBC's Megan Fitzpatrick, and so far Manitoba government has refused to join the initiative because Indigenous groups are not involved from the start. Today's announcement comes on the heels of Smith moving ahead with a different pipeline project to the West Coast last week. 5:26 is our time. You're listening to Main Street here in Cape Breton. Cassie Williams is standing by in the newsroom with your local update at 5:30. The Men of the Deeps to get you there.

0: Here is the CBC News for Nova Scotia. Good evening. I'm Cassie Williams. We begin down on the Halifax waterfront.
1: Today, as part of our commitments to defend Canada and to support our allies, I'm pleased to announce that Canada has selected TKMS as the preferred supplier for Canada's patrol submarine project.
0: That's Mark Carney minutes ago, announcing a German company has won the bid for Canada's biggest military procurement in modern history. Germany's TKMS will build 12 new submarines for Canada, beating out a South Korean bid. Carney made the announcement in Halifax that's worth up to $100 billion. Ken Hansen is a former naval commander and an independent defense analyst based in Dartmouth. He says Canada has made recent moves to strengthen ties with European allies, so choosing a German-based company makes sense.
2: Yes, the European focus satisfies the Prime Minister's strategic need for dealing with the partners, but it will also keep us focused, I hope, on the new concepts, new technologies, and new operational practices that are coming out of the Ukrainian-Russian war.
0: After this evening's announcement, Carney is heading to Turkey for the NATO summit. The procurement is an effort to meet NATO targets of spending 5% of GDP on defense by 2035. Construction on the Seal Island Bridge has finished for the summer. The Victoria County Bridge has been under construction since 2023. Fred Tilley is the Public Works Minister. He says it will take until 2030 for repairs to be fully finished. Then, Tilley says, they will decide whether they want to spend millions on more extensive repairs or if they should build a whole other bridge. The bridge will stand for 15 more years once the current repairs are complete.
3: It's going to be a 75-year investment. So you want to make sure that you have the right type of infrastructure, you have the right location, you have the right information, you have all of those things. So extending the life of this bridge allows us to make sure that we, when we're doing this project, we get the best solution for Nova Scotians.
0: When work resumes, Tilley says they will start re-fortifying the concrete piers that hold the bridge in place. Ottawa is increasing the amount of mackerel fishermen can catch. The total allowable catch is tripling to 1,500 tons. It is still not considered a commercial fishery, but Katie Schlate calls the decision risky and unfortunate. She is the director with Oceans North, a marine conservation organization.
4: We did see some growth in the stock, which is a positive trend and shows that actually the efforts that were taken to rebuild the stock were working. And now she's leaving rebuilding of the stock up to a coin flip.
0: The commercial fishing of mackerel was closed 4 years ago to allow the stock to recover. The increase follows a stock assessment requested by the federal fisheries minister. In a statement, Joanne Thompson says the change will improve access to bait and reduce costs for harvesters. Novaport Wind Canada says it can now place a bid to construct wind turbines off Cape Breton, but it will have some tricky political waters to navigate first. The company is made up of Sydney Harbour Investment Partners, Member 2 First Nation, and other groups. Albert Barbucci is the CEO of Novaport. He's hoping to use the Greenfield site as a port to launch construction equipment for offshore wind turbines. But that land is owned by the Cape Breton Regional Municipality, and the CBRM killed an agreement that gave Novaport access to that site. Barbucci says they can still work with the municipality.
5: Our position is that we have an existing agreement with the municipality, and it provides a process for resolving differences. But I hate to see Cape Breton spend the next 5 years talking about process instead of opportunity. You know, while those processes take their course, Chief Terry and I will keep building partnerships.
0: CBC could not independently confirm that Novaport has been pre-qualified to make a bid for offshore wind development. And finally, Hot August Nights in Sydney has been canceled this year. The car show is an annual fundraiser for the Make-A-Wish Foundation, and this year would have been its 10th anniversary. The cancellation is happening after safety concerns arose last year. People were doing burnouts just outside the event on George Street. That's when drivers quickly spin their tires while driving in circles, leaving black skid marks on the road. Gary Chesson is one of the event's organizers. He says police asked them to change the time of the event so it would no longer take place in the evening.
6: This year here, the police really kind of put their feet down, and we don't have much choice. So 5 hours on a Saturday afternoon is just not enough. So we called it.
0: Police say they have also asked organizers to change the location but could not decide on a new spot. And that is the CBC News for Nova Scotia.
7: All right, in your weather forecast, we are looking at clear skies tonight. Wind southwest 20, gusting to 40, becoming light overnight, a low of 12. Tomorrow, sunshine, winds southwest 20, gusting to 40 in the morning, a high of 28, 20 along parts of the coast, humid acts of 32. And then on Wednesday, a mix of sun and cloud and 24. Partly cloudy skies right now. The winds are to the west northwest, 24 kilometers an hour. It's 24 degrees outside our studios here in Sydney. And it's time for our business report.
8: Good afternoon. Starting with the big submarine news today, the Canadian government has chosen a firm to fill a massive order of submarines. This will be one of the largest defense procurement contracts in Canadian history, and it has the potential to completely reshape the Canadian Navy. The government is buying 12 new submarines and will pay $24 billion to get them. After maintenance and support, the total cost will likely be closer to $100 billion by the time the subs reach the end of their lifespans. They're going to be built in Europe, but maintained here, because today's big development is the government chose German shipmaker TKM Systems to do it. That's over South Korean company Hanwha Ocean. Here's Christian Cianfrani, the president of the Canadian Association of Defense and Security Industries, on today's news.
9: This is a good news story for Canada, but let's make sure that it actually happens when it gets executed, and that's going to be sometime. And so Canadians should be asking in 2 years from now, in 3 years from now, in 5 years from now, they should be asking for, you know, show us what jobs were actually created on this program, right? We should be holding the feet to the fire on these companies to make sure that we actually get what's promised.
8: That's the key thing. We're going to hear a lot of positive numbers coming from the feds about this. As of today, Cianfrani says likely about $80 billion is going to be invested in Canada over the next 30 years. We'll see how that plays out. Moving to travel news now, Air Canada is scaling back its U.S.-bound flights yet again. The company is halting or delaying 8 routes to the U.S. this fall. 3 from Toronto and Montreal to the Midwest are being canceled. Another 3 seasonal routes to Florida are being delayed to December from October. And 2 more suspended routes to New York City aren't coming back. An Air Canada spokesperson told me they regularly review their schedule to ensure capacity is aligned with consumer demand and seasonal travel patterns. But I'll note, Canadian air trips to the U.S. have been in serious decline, and higher jet fuel costs have hammered profitability on a lot of routes. While the number of total Canadian return trips to the U.S. have bottomed out, in fact, they actually grew slightly in April, that was driven mostly by car trips. Statistics Canada reports the number of Canadians returning by air from the U.S. fell again in May for the 16th consecutive month. And finally, some positive news out of the literary world. More young people are reading and buying books. This is from the annual report by BookNet Canada. Number one, they found print book sales in Canada rose 4% in 2025. That's after years of bad news for bookstores. And two, younger Canadians are reading at rates above the national average. Over 90% of 18 to 29-year-olds report reading at least once in 2025. That's their highest share in 6 years. And this is for mostly reading books. Only about 1 in 6 people reported listening to audiobooks as part of this stat, though the number of people using audiobooks is growing. We spoke to independent bookseller Kevin Boyer from Shelf Life Books here in Calgary about trends he's seeing.
10: I feel like Romantasy had a big moment in 2025, and we're still seeing the kind of tail end of that. Stuff like Sarah J. Maas still sells really well for us. In general, I think sci-fi's had a really big year between Project Hail Mary and the Matt Dinneman stuff. So I feel like I see more sci-fi moving. I see a lot of classics moving, which, as I understand it, is a Book Talk thing.
8: Book Talk, by the way, are book reviewers on TikTok. They drive a lot of sales trends. Now, one of the causes of this is digital detoxes. 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

0: A little Matt Anderson there for you on this Monday afternoon, 16 minutes away from 6 o'clock. Well, arthritis is Canada's most common chronic disease. Millions have known the joint pain and stiffness, reducing our quality of life. There is a lot more treatment than prescription drugs. Joining us to discuss this is our health contributor, Dr. Iris Gorfinkel, and with Jennifer Ludlow.
1: What is happening inside an arthritic joint?
2: You know, it's arthritis. This isn't just one diagnosis. Over 100 conditions can damage our joints. But let's focus on the most common one, osteoarthritis, something that 1 in 4 people in their 60s show on an x-ray. A healthy joint is made of 2 bones capped with a spongy cartilage, and that absorbs the impact. Joint fluid lets our bones glide smoothly against each other. So when we're young, cartilage just keeps rebuilding. But as we age, our cartilage cells lose that ability to heal damage. So the cartilage cushioning gets thinner and weaker over time. We used to think that osteoarthritis happened because of years of daily wear and tear to the joints. But it turns out that was wrong. The real reason it happens is because we lose the ability to heal our cartilage. Kneeling, squatting, and lifting accelerate the breakdown. So does being overweight. In fact, every extra pound adds 4 pounds of pressure to our knee joints. Now, fat also releases adipokines. These chemicals further damage our cartilage. So previous injuries, whether it's a fracture, a torn meniscus, or a ligament tear, these also accelerate osteoarthritis. Turns out we women are more susceptible, especially after the menopause. And about half of our tendency to develop this osteoarthritis gets inherited. There are genes that determine the quality of our cartilage, the shape of our joints, and our ability to heal.
1: Some people take supplements to try and address joint health. What is the theory behind doing that?
2: So take glucosamine. You know, so that's a building block of cartilage. So the belief was simple. Take it, and the body will just naturally rebuild what's broken. And that was an idea supported by early European trials. But then one of the most rigorous studies on glucosamine, funded by the U.S. government, found it was no better than placebo. And that was echoed by a later mega review. So the evidence for glucosamine is shaky at best. A new study from Nature Metabolism points to a possible link between glucosamine and Alzheimer's. The sad truth is, we don't have a supplement that cures osteoarthritis.
1: If glucosamine doesn't work, are there any supplements that actually do help?
2: So curcumin, the active compound in turmeric, has the best quality evidence. Yeah, it does not cure osteoarthritis, but multiple trials have shown it can reduce the pain almost to the degree that anti-inflammatory drugs like ibuprofen and naproxen do. But there's a catch. Standard turmeric powder won't get absorbed, so it requires a specialized formulation, like a nanoparticle or phytosome product. There's another a supplement that works called Boswellia extract. This is also called Indian frankincense. And that's also been shown to improve pain, stiffness, and overall function compared to a placebo. There's some growing evidence that hydrolyzed collagen, this is sold as collagen peptides, could meaningfully reduce joint pain and stiffness. The jury is still out on fish oil, but the research shows that, of course, glucosamine and chondroitin do not work. Unlike pharmaceutical drugs, most supplements never get funded for large long-term trials. So there may be something that's better out there. But, you know, these promising results come with the proviso that the studies are generally small.
1: So beyond supplements, what really works for osteoarthritis?
2: The single best therapy we have is exercise. And that's because strong muscles act like shock absorbers around joints. So more muscle, bulk, power, tone, all of that can reduce pain and improve function. And that's because less force winds up going through the joint, and therefore there's less damage to the cartilage. You can have two patients. I can see two patients with the very same degree of joint damage on an x-ray, yet one is struggling to walk down a street block while the other is a strong hiker. Now, how is that explained? It's all about the muscles, which x-rays do not show. They only show bone. So, you know, the second most powerful intervention we have is weight loss. Losing just 10% of our body weight can reduce osteoarthritis pain by 50%. And that's because losing that 1 pound takes 4 pounds of force off the knees. And it also reduces those inflammatory adipokines, those chemicals the fat cells are releasing, chemicals that damage our cartilage. Tai Chi is especially good at reducing pain, improving balance and mobility. It lowers the risk of falls, especially in older adults. Water exercises are ideal because they combine strengthening and flexibility. You know, acupuncture is surprisingly effective. It doesn't even matter if it's sham acupuncture, but electroacupuncture is especially effective according to a mega review of 80 trials involving nearly 10,000 patients. This was in BMJ Evidence-Based Medicine.
1: So to recap, how would you suggest people improve their joints, hands, knees, hips, and back, for example?
2: So when it comes to osteoarthritis, we cannot believe in what the x-ray or even MRI is showing. Studies show that imaging does not predict how well a person is functioning. And that's because they don't show bulk, power, and tone of muscles. And that is the most important factor in determining how well a person is going to get through those daily activities. You know, and that's especially true for osteoarthritis of the low back, hips, and knees. The key is to control the pain so that activity continues. And the main way to get there is to build out those muscles. Even if a person is heading for joint replacement, prehab, that's going to cut postoperative complications by half. Arthritis is Canada's most common disease. It affects more people than diabetes, heart disease, cancer, and dementia combined. No pill is going to cure it, but there's a lot we can do to minimize its disabling pain.
1: Right. Well, thank you for speaking with us today.
2: Many thanks for having me.

5:55, you're listening to Main Street here in Cape Breton. Just about done for us. One last look at your weather forecast. We are looking at clear skies for tonight. Winds southwest 20, gusting to 40, becoming light overnight, a low of 12 degrees. Tomorrow, sunshine. Winds becoming southwest 20, gusting to 40 in the morning, a high of 28, a humidex of 32. Wednesday, a mix of sun and cloud and 24. The winds are the west-northwest right now, 24 kilometers an hour. Partly cloudy skies, 24 degrees is our temperature. Jennifer Ludlow is in this chair tomorrow. I'm back to my TV role. Thanks so much for letting me be part of Main Street for the last week and a bit. Have yourself a great evening.

0: Mexico 2.
1: And when it happens, Michael Harris II has told me he's going to get bulldogs tattooed right around you. You did. Am I not meant to say that on camera?
0: I don't think you made it up, but we'll see.
1: Yeah.
0: Yeah.
1: It's happening. It's coming home. Is it coming home?
0: It's coming home.
2: Major League Baseball player Michael Harris II speaking with Roger Bennett, host of the Men in Blazers podcast. And of course, England beat Mexico yesterday, 3-2. There's no word yet from Mr. Harris about that tattoo.
3: We are going to take a short break now. When we return, Ganawage Grand Chief Cody Daibo explains rematriation, the process that is putting acres of crown land back into his community's hands.
2: And pipe dreams. The leaders of Alberta and Ontario stand united as they announce plans for a new pipeline deal with support from the Premier of Saskatchewan. But reporters at a press conference wonder where that leaves Manitoba, which is also right in the middle of that pipeline route.
3: Stay tuned. I'm Neil Kirksall.
2: And I'm Chris Howden.